My One and Only Love, the title of that one. Kevin Stout and Brian Booth. And Joey Singer playing the piano. Before that, Lynn Ariel, marvelous piano player, doing Red is the Rose from the album Come Together. Tony Mowat with you. Thank you so much, my friends. You're supporting jazz, America's classical music. And it's a pleasure for me, as always, to be able to share this jazz with you. Up next is the Rio Dawn. That's what it's called. This is one by the Heath Brothers, featuring Jimmy Heath on tenor, Albert Heath playing drums. The Rio Dawn.

I Married an Angel. That was Nat Adderley. And nicely done. I like that. Before that, Count Basie with Oscar Peterson doing These Foolish Things Remind Me of You. Starting off the set, we heard a song called The Rio Dawn, Jimmy Heath and Albert Heath, from the album Endurance. A pleasure indeed to share this jazz with you, and thank you for your comments. Here's a song featuring Roy Haynes, and with him Chick Corea on piano. This is one called All the Bars Are Open.

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Wayne Wallace and his jazz orchestra. The song is called Solid. Before that, we heard Roy Haynes and All the Bars Are Open, featuring Chick Corea at the piano, of course. I'm Tony Mowat. Here's a nice version of Imagination as done by Joe Williams. This is part of an album that he did as a presentation of Nicole Yarling. It's on the MCG Jazz label. Joe Williams and Imagination.

Alone Together, Stanley Turrentine and the Three Sounds. Wow, that is excellent. Of course, Gene Harris playing piano. Before that, Joe Williams and Imagination from the Nicole Yarling Joe Williams Presents. This is jazz, just for you, my friends, and it's a pleasure for me to share it with you. Let's conclude this hour with B.G. Adair, Roger Spencer, Chris Brown, and Days of Wine and Roses.

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0: 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I'm John Bomarito. 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
2: 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The summer movie season is winding down. Is the movie news going to wind down too? Of course not. The film never stops rolling here. I'm Matt Hobson. 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
2: 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Monday, the Groove Break with Daniel Long. Wednesday, the Soul Break with Wendy Wright. John Bomarito handles the Song Break on Tuesdays and Thursdays and the Roots Break on Friday. Jeremy's back with Blues Time from 3 to 4. 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

0: school starting soon, kids. 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I'm Matt Hobson. 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

0: more tropical latitudes. Most migrate at night. Orioles, warblers, sparrows, and tanagers. Nocturnal migrants of the same species call as they fly, enabling flockmates to stick together. Many of these flight calls are distinctive, enabling those with an excellent ear or good recording gear to identify them as they pass. Like many nocturnal travelers, the Swainson's thrush avoids predators by flying at night, because hawks migrate during the day. But mostly, night migration's attractive because the cooler, more stable air makes flight more efficient and prevents overheating, meaning that even a tiny bird like a warbler that weighs around a third of an ounce can cover as much as 200 miles in a night. Your Moonwatch vigil may reveal only a few dozen such birds on the move, but researchers along the Gulf of Mexico have tracked more than a million birds headed to Central America on one busy night. For BirdNote, I'm Mary McCann.
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2: It's Morning Edition from NPR News. I'm A. Martinez.
3: And I'm Steve Inskeep. Jury deliberations are underway in the triple murder case against Lindsay Clancy, who was accused of killing her three children back in 2023. This story is going to last about 3 minutes. It includes graphic descriptions of violence against children, and it does mention suicide. So here we go. Reporter Deborah Becker from our member station WBUR is our guide to this story in Plymouth, Massachusetts. Deborah, good morning.
4: Good morning.
3: How did the two sides frame their closing arguments?
4: Well, both sides agree that Lindsay Clancy was struggling with her mental health, but prosecutors said she was well enough to intentionally plan the killings. Assistant District Attorney Jennifer Sprague said Clancy wanted to kill herself and her children.
5: She left them discarded on the basement floor like broken toys because she was done playing the game.
4: But her defense argued that Clancy was not criminally responsible because she wasn't in her right mind. Attorney Kevin Reddington says she repeatedly tried to get help.
6: You heard the testimony. You know her concerns. You know her fears. Does this seem like a young lady that didn't care?
4: Reddington says Clancy was experiencing postpartum psychosis.
3: So no doubt here that she did it. The question is her state of mind. How did each present evidence to back up its claims about the state of mind?
4: Well, the defense called forensic psychologist Paul Zeisel. He said proof that Clancy was psychotic was that she said she heard a voice.
7: Ordering her, telling her that she didn't have any choice, but she had to kill her children, and then kill herself.
4: But the prosecution countered with forensic psychologist Kirk Halbrun. He said it's not typical for someone with psychosis to hear a voice only once.
8: That would be a very, very unusual pattern or manifestation of how this kind of thing comes about.
3: Okay, so those are the experts. What did Clancy's family say?
4: They all detailed Clancy's efforts to get treatment. Some of the most emotional testimony during all of this came from her now ex-husband, Patrick Clancy. He testified that Clancy was depressed for months and expressed intermittent thoughts about harming the kids.
9: You know, it was very confusing because a minute later she was making them lunch or playing with them or, you know, getting ready for bed or whatever it was.
4: Jurors also heard the 911 call Patrick Clancy made when he arrived home to the tragedy. It was so harrowing that the judge barred it from being released.
3: So talk me through what the jurors face here. Of course, this is a matter of law. So what is the decision as the law frames it for the jury members?
4: There are a couple of options for the jury, which is made up of 9 women and 3 men. Those include convicting her of first-degree murder or finding her not guilty because of her mental health. Now, to reach that verdict, they'd have to find she did not know right from wrong or that she could not obey the law. Now, these so-called insanity defenses rarely succeed. But in this case, criminal defense attorneys say a jury might believe that the only reason a mother would do something like this is if she was mentally ill.
3: Okay. Deborah Becker from our member station WBUR. Thanks so much.
4: Thanks for having me.
3: And if you or someone you know may be considering suicide or is

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1: 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Hey, good Friday morning to you. I'm Matt Hobson, and a fun conversation is coming up during the 7 o'clock hour of Morning Edition. A. Martinez is going to talk with Mike Diamond, who's probably best known as Mike D of the Beastie Boys, and he's about to release his very first solo album in the very near future. He calls it Thank You. You'll get that conversation around 7:21 this morning here on 89.1 WEMU. Another musical news coming up is the Detroit Jazz Festival. That's coming up this Labor Day weekend. And of course, we are offering some courtesy festival shovels, thanks to Golden Limo and your friends here at WEMU. And if you want to take advantage of this, you got to be a WEMU community champion. It's not late to become one, where you can be able to enjoy preferred seating at the Jazz Festival, complimentary transportation, and a whole lot of other perks. 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And we thank you for your ongoing support of 89.1 WEMU. Well, we got some good news out of the traffic front. The crash at southbound US 23 at Michigan Avenue has now been cleared away. So right now, our Friday morning commute is looking good. No crashes or incidents to pass along to you at this time. Sunny skies expected for today with highs around 81, and then mostly clear skies tonight, lows around 58. Right now it is 58 degrees at 6:44.
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3: Good morning, I'm A. Martinez. 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
3: Cullen died this week at his home in Los Angeles. 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
0: It's Morning Edition from NPR News. I'm Steve Inskeep.
3: And I'm A. Martinez. Federal law protects about 5% of the United States as wilderness areas. That's more territory than the state of California. Wilderness generally means no motorized access or motors. Now, though, some chainsaws are allowed. Here's the Mountain West News Bureau's Rachel Cohen.
8: I'll switch with you in like a second.
9: The Frank Church River of Noverturm Wilderness in central Idaho is one of the most remote places in the lower 48 states. A couple hours from the nearest town, a group of teens is clearing trees that have fallen over trails with axes and metal saws.
8: So like having to do a cut here makes sense.
9: Leader Marlena Nelson works for a wilderness nonprofit. The group is using traditional tools because the Wilderness Act bans motorized equipment.
10: It's really easy to kind of rush through things if you can go as quickly as possible, if you have a motorized tool to kind of do a lot of the heavy lifting. But here, this work really requires a lot of teamwork.
9: The teens push a 4-foot cross-cut saw back and forth. This is what wilderness trail maintenance usually looks like. But commercial guides who run hunting, fishing, or horseback riding trips say the hand tools aren't cutting it. Travis Bullock is an outfitter in central Idaho. He says trails he went to as a kid have all but disappeared.
11: They haven't been cleared in decades. I can think of one trail in my area. There's a sign there still, but once you look past the sign, you can't even tell it was a trail.
9: Outfitters in Idaho have been asking to use chainsaws for years, seeing debris from wildfires and disease is piling up. So they asked the Forest Service for an exemption.
11: there was a little bit of me that was pretty spiteful over the years, over the decades, that I've been told, no, you can't clear those trails. And I was frustrated. And I was like, you know what? I'm going to be the first outfitter in Idaho to use a chainsaw legally.
9: After some analysis, the Forest Service agreed chainsaws were necessary. It said its own staff and nonprofits can't keep up with the rate of falling trees. It gave the outfitters the green light to use chainsaws on several hundred miles of trail over the next 3 years. That day, Bullock took videos of his son and employee putting them to work. He says they cleared about 500 trees in a single day.
11: It felt good. The reality is, if we'd had the same three people with a crosscut saw, it would have taken us a week.
9: Bullock says he needs clear trails to get clients safely into the backcountry and to access hunting spots where he's authorized to lead trips but can't get to.
11: Wilderness was not intended to keep people out.
9: But George Nickus with the nonprofit Wilderness Watch says the Wilderness Act did aim to limit human interference.
12: It's really not even about us. It's about nature. It's about the places. It's kind of nature's Bill of Rights.
9: He thinks the Forest Service created a self-inflicted wound by slashing staff. In President Trump's second term, the agency has lost close to 6,000 permanent workers, and Nickus worries the authorization could open the door to more exemptions. Outfitters in Wyoming have also asked the Forest Service to use chainsaws, and the Trump administration is reviewing wilderness policies more broadly.
12: If they can chip away and chip away and chip away at it and make it less and less meaningful, then pretty soon it's wilderness in name only.
9: The chainsaw window ended in early August. Outfitters say they cleared thousands of trees, some piled 10 feet high, and they'll be back next year. For NPR News, I'm Rachel Cohen.
3: 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I'm A. Martinez.
0: And I'm Steve Inskeep.
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0: says they are getting interest and receiving applications until the end of November, though the video announcing the award says they are in partnership with the State Department. The department says it is not providing any funding. Michelle Kellerman, NPR News, Washington.
1: 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Our theme music was inspired by B.J. Lederman. I'm E. Martinez.
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3: And I'm Matt Hobson with your community NPR station, 89.1 WEMU. Well, I certainly appreciate you tuning in for Morning Edition on this Friday morning. We hope you're joining us again for Monday as well. Josh Hacklow will be back in to give you all the local news, weather, and traffic information as you start your work week. And also, we're going to bring you the next Washtenaw United. You may have heard of the Ypsilanti-based SOS Community Services. Now, this group has worked diligently to help those facing homelessness with all available resources. And yet, completely solving the homeless epidemic in Washtenaw County still remains a lofty goal. So our host, Dickie Alexander, will discuss SOS's latest work with the executive director, Rhonda Weathers, and that's on the next Washtenaw United. You'll hear that at 7:45 and 9:45 on Monday morning here on your community NPR station, 89.1 WEMU. So be sure to tune in. One last look at the traffic front. We are still being told that westbound Michigan Avenue at Platte Road in the Pittsfield Township, Ypsilanti area is still shut down due to a crash. Please avoid that area at all costs if at all possible. So be sure to give the emergency vehicles room to clear that away. Again, westbound Michigan Avenue at Platte Road remains closed due to a crash that occurred about 9:30 this morning. Expect sunny skies all around for today with highs around 81. Mostly clear skies for tonight with lows around 58. Then on Saturday, clouds will be increasing throughout the day, and we'll have highs around 84. Right now, the studios of WEMU, it is 65 degrees, and the time now is 10 o'clock.
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5: Live from NPR News in Washington, I'm Winsor Johnston. Stocks on Wall Street opened higher this morning as investors tune in to hear a speech at this hour from Federal Reserve Chairman Kevin Warsh. NPR's Scott Horsley reports the Dow Jones Industrial Average rose about 145 points in early trading.
6: Investors are eager to hear from the new central bank leader about how he and his colleagues plan to tackle stubborn inflation. Warsh has repeatedly vowed to restore price stability, but markets have been disappointed by the lack of detail so far. The Fed chairman's last news conference, following a rate-setting meeting in July, was greeted by a stock market sell-off. Warsh has been deliberately vague about his outlook, arguing that too much talking can tie the Fed's hands and distort the signals that financial markets are sending about the economy. Annual inflation in July was 3.7%, according to the Fed's preferred yardstick, well above the central bank's target of 2%. Scott Horsley, NPR News, Washington.
5: President Trump is offering assurances that Russian President Vladimir Putin will not wage a military operation on a NATO country. NPR's Greg Myrie reports Trump spoke following a visit to Moscow by the director of the CIA.
7: President Trump was asked if President Putin might be considering additional military action in Europe.
8: I've had good talks with him. He's not going to be attacking a NATO territory.
7: CIA Director John Ratcliffe made an unannounced trip to Moscow on Tuesday, igniting speculation about the reason for his visit. The CIA has declined to comment. However, a U.S. official said Ratcliffe warned Russia against attacking NATO countries. The CIA chief also told the Russians the U.S. has conclusive evidence Russia is providing intelligence to Iran. The U.S. official was not authorized to discuss the matter publicly and spoke on condition of anonymity. Greg Myrie, NPR News, Washington.
5: The Canadian Prime Minister is reacting to President Trump's executive order renaming Lake Ontario to Lake America. Dan Karpinchuk reports Trump announced the name change on Thursday amid the escalating trade war between the two nations.
2: Prime Minister Mark Carney says no matter what the U.S. calls it, Canadians will know it as Lake Ontario, then, now, and always. It's the latest tit-for-tat in what's becoming a bitter trade war, fanned by insults from Trump and mainly from Ontario Premier Doug Ford. Carney also provided some history, posting on social media that the name Lake Ontario comes from the Indigenous Wendat Nation word Ontario, which translated means the lake is beautiful, the lake is big. The consensus among Canadians is that Trump can do what he wants as far as the U.S. is able to, but cannot dictate what Canadians call Lake Ontario, or even what the international community or other countries call it. For NPR News, I'm Dan Karpinchuk in Toronto.
5: This is NPR News in Washington.
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10: 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And they find they can't. 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

Good morning to you and happy Friday. The time is now 10.05 a.m. and the temperature is 69 degrees. Here at the studios of 89.1 WEMU, your community NPR station, Jeremy Baldwin here with you for the morning side of 89.1 Jazz. I'm here for the next 2 hours bringing you new and vintage jazz. Then it's the Roots Break with John Bomarito for 2 hours. I'm back in the afternoon for another hour of jazz, and at 3 o'clock, it's your Friday edition of Blues Time. Yes, it's Friday. We've almost made it to the weekend officially. I hit the ball and it hit the wall, but I think I can make it around third and get a home run, but it's going to be a close call at the plate here. I'm not really sure what's going to happen. We might need an instant replay. I hope you just got it over the wall and you're already there. I do want to let motorists out there know that there is an accident on westbound US 12. That's Michigan Avenue at Platte Road. Serious accident, which has all lanes closed in the west on the westbound side of US 12 at Platte Road. I will keep you updated on that as the morning goes on. We're going to get in some Kenny Drew birthday music a little later here on 89.1 Jazz. But let's just begin with Duke Ellington with Betty Roche on the vocals. Take the A train.

89.1 Jazz here on 89.1 WEMU. Jeremy Baldwin here with you on this Friday morning. We just heard from trumpeter Blue Mitchell from 1958, the Riverside Records release, Out of the Blue. And you probably recognize the melody of When the Saints Go Marching In. Blue Mitchell leading the way on the trumpet. Some other big players on here. That was Paul Chambers, I think, playing the bow on the bass there. Art Blakey on the drums. Wynton Kelly on the piano and Benny Golson on the tenor sax. When the Saints Go Marching In from Blue Mitchell. And of course, we began with Duke Ellington, along with Betty Roche on those vocals for that kind of extended take on the classic Billy Strayhorn thing, Take the A Train. This is from a really cool LP called Ellington Uptown. That track recorded in 1951. You can find Ellington Uptown on Columbia Records from Duke Ellington. Hey, some good news this morning. That crash at US 12 Michigan Avenue westbound at Platte Road has been cleared. Traffic moving now, so you should be able to get through there at this time. So we'll keep an eye on the traffic as the morning goes on for you. Drive safely out there. My name is Jeremy Baldwin. I thank you for listening this morning. Funding for WEMU programs comes from you, our listeners, and from the Detroit Jazz Festival, Labor Day weekend at Hart Plaza on the riverfront in downtown Detroit. 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Complete schedule, showtimes, and more details at DetroitJazzFest.org. Well, today is August the 29th. This is the birthday of the great, but I guess somewhat obscure, jazz piano player Kenny Drew. Kenneth Sidney Drew, born on this day in 1928. A native New Yorker, born in New York City, died in 1993 at 64 years old after spending much of his later life and career in Copenhagen, in Denmark. Kenny Drew had a long solo career, but also played with lots of people. Most famously, probably, he played piano on John Coltrane's Blue Train session. So we might hear something from that a little bit later on, but I want to play something from a Kenny Drew solo release here called Pal Joey. This is all songs from the musical Pal Joey. This was a musical by Rodgers and Hart from 1940, of which I am almost entirely unfamiliar with, except for I do know some of these songs. It's kind of often happens. So we're going to hear Kenny Drew from 1957 doing The Lady is a Tramp here on 89.1 Jazz.

Friday at noon, we explore jazz, blues, roots, and Americana on The Roots Break. I'm John Bomarito. I'll be doing the show from noon to 2 on Fridays for the time being. Hope you can join me as I pick some tunes to get you through your lunch break. 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

0: I said, pour the corn, one scotch, might as well put a bourbon on the side. Give me a bottle of those suds, too.
1: 89.1 Jazz here on 89.1 WEMU. Jeremy Baldwin here with you this morning. I know it's a little early for one scotch, one bourbon, one beer, but it is Friday. It is Friday after all. That was Jimmy Witherspoon from 1963. One scotch, one bourbon, one beer. For that was Nancy Wilson singing some blues there from 1960, her version of They Call It Stormy Monday. It's Nancy Wilson. Anita O'Day from Anita O'Day Swings Cole Porter 1959 Verve release, and her version of the standard Love for Sale, written by Cole Porter. And Kenny Drew, who was born on this day in 1928, the great piano player, from his album of covers from the musical Pal Joey from Rodgers and Hart, 1957 Riverside album. Kenny Drew with his version of The Lady is a Tramp. We'll get to more Kenny Drew music here on his birthday a little bit later in the program. And I was looking at this album on Riverside, Pal Joey, and totally out of print. I don't know. It's hard to find. So luckily here at WEMU, we have a copy in the library. A beautiful day out there. Holy cow. Sunny skies with a high near 80 is the forecast. Tonight, mostly clear with a low around 57. Tomorrow, increasingly cloudy, high near 82. Sunday, partly sunny with a high near 86. And then Monday, we are looking at a chance of showers early, but then partly sunny with a high near 89 degrees. Right now in Saline, it's 72. In Brighton, it's 68. In Ann Arbor, it's 70 degrees. And here at the studios of 89.1 WEMU, on the gorgeous campus of Eastern Michigan University, 72 degrees with sunny skies out there. Make sure you get outside a little bit today. Get some air. Get some sun. Well, I've been camped out in the 20th century, kind of as usual for the first 40 minutes of the program today, but maybe we should come into the 21st century and, think about, the times that we're living in. This is a brand new release from Jesse Davis from down in New Orleans. It's called Reflections. Jesse, a great sax player from down there. Louis Nash playing drums with him on the whole album here. We're going to hear an original piece called Choctaw Alley, which is a place in New Orleans, apparently, which I guess I need to go find next time I'm there, where Jesse kind of learned to, play and improvise with other jazz players down there in New Orleans. So let's take a listen to this 21st century music from Jesse Davis, Choctaw Alley on 89.1 Jazz.

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89.1 Jazz here on 89.1 WEMU. Jeremy Baldwin here with you. Happy Friday once again. Kind of getting that Big Easy feeling going. That was Cyrus Chestnut at the piano from his 2001 album Soul Food and a piece called Brother Hockey Hawk. A fella I'd like to meet one day. Cyrus Chestnut with a great band there, including Lewis Nash on the drums, who's also playing on the album we heard right before that from saxophonist Jesse Davis. His new one on Cellar Music is called Reflections, and we heard his piece Choctaw Alley. Jesse Davis, brand new music here on 89.1 Jazz. Well, this morning is already flying.

time for an NPR News update to get all the news around the globe for you. Then I'm coming back with more jazz on 89.1 Jazz. And coming up in the next hour, we will continue to play some music from the piano player Kenny Drew, whose birthday would have been today, including a famous piece he recorded with John Coltrane. So stay tuned for that and a whole lot more. Take you up to the news, though, with Joe Henderson from his very first album called Page One from 1963 on Blue Note Records, recording with Kenny Dorham, McCoy Tyner, Butch Warren, and Pete LaRocca on the drums. Here is Recorda May.

Hey, good morning once again. The time is now 11:05 a.m. and the temperature is 73 degrees here at the TIMCO Broadcast Center at Halley Library on the campus of Eastern Michigan University. You are now listening to the second hour of 89.1 Jazz here on 89.1 WEMU. Jeremy Baldwin here with you on this Friday morning, listening to jazz, having a good time. Thank you for tuning in. Today is the birthday of the piano player Kenny Drew. Kenny Drew, born on this day in 1928, and had a very long career, but probably his most famous session as a sideman was playing with John Coltrane back in 1957 for Coltrane's only album on Blue Note Records. And we're going to hear the title track, Blue Train. John Coltrane playing the saxophone, Lee Morgan on the trumpet, Curtis Fuller on the trombone, Paul Chambers on the bass, Philly Joe Jones on the drums, and the aforementioned Kenny Drew playing the piano. This is Blue Train here on 89.1 Jazz.

89.1 Jazz here on 89.1 WEMU, celebrating Kenny Drew today on his birthday. Kenny Drew, born on this day in 1928 in New York City. Great piano player. You heard him there on his own date for Blue Note Records, 1960, the album called Undercurrent, and the piece written by Kenny Lionsden. This is an excellent album. Maybe his most famous solo release. Kenny Drew playing the piano, Freddie Hubbard on the trumpet, Hank Mobley playing the sax, Sam Jones on the bass, and Lewis Hayes on the drums. Once again, we heard Lion's Den. And we began with probably Kenny Drew's most famous session, the Blue Train session. He played on the whole LP from 1957, again on Blue Note Records, led by John Coltrane, and we heard the title track right there. And, I, you know, side note, if you don't have Blue Train in your record collection, this is probably time to go pick that up. I think that one is worth having. And if you don't like it, I apologize. 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And thank you, and looking forward to seeing you down in Detroit next weekend, I hope. All right, well, speaking of live music coming to town, this Saturday at the Blue Llama Jazz Club in Ann Arbor, Chicago-based keyboard player Ben Patterson is returning to the area to play two shows at 7 and 9 p.m. at the Blue Llama. And he's going to be playing with his organ trio with Randy Napoleon, which should be a whole lot of fun. But we're going to hear him playing the piano, playing acoustic here from his album Cookin' in the Couve from 2024 on Cellar Music Records. This is Ben Patterson with 1T doing a Ray Bryant tune called Chicken and Dumplings. I guess it's getting close to lunchtime. This is Chicken and Dumplings from Ben Patterson and his trio here on 89.1 Jazz.

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Shuttles depart twice a day from Skyline High School in Ann Arbor and the George Gervin Game Above Center at EMU, Saturday through Monday. For information and to sign up, go to WEMU.org.

89.1 Jazz here on 89.1 WEMU. Some new music for you right there from the collective known as the Alternative Guitar Summit. This is their second release, volume 2 of Honoring Pat Martino, definitely a guitar hero for many players out there. And that was a version of Pat Martino's Lean Years, the second version on this album. So it's Lean Years, Slight Return, kind of a guitar player Jimi Hendrix inside joke right there. This time featuring Howard Paul leading the group on guitar. The Alternative Guitar Summit, Honoring Pat Martino, Volume 2. For that, the trio, long-running trio of Goldings, Bernstein, and Stewart. That's Larry Goldings, Peter Bernstein, and Bill Stewart. Their new one is called Rhombus. You can find this on the Smoke Sessions label. And that was the Thelonious Monk tune, the famous Thelonious Monk tune called In Walked Bud. Larry Goldings, Peter Bernstein, and Bill Stewart. And we began with some 2024 music from keyboardist Ben Patterson, playing the piano in this case on his album Cookin' in the Couve on Cellar Records, and a version of Ray Bryant's Chicken and Dumplings. Ben Patterson going to be playing on Saturday night at the Blue Llama Jazz Club in Ann Arbor with his organ trio plus Randy Napoleon. That's Saturday at 7 p.m. and 9 p.m. at the Blue Llama in Ann Arbor. Boy, oh boy, I think we've got a beautiful August day on our hands here. Sunny skies predicted with a high near 80 degrees. Tonight, mostly clear, down to 57 overnight. Saturday, increasingly cloudy with a high near 82. And Sunday, partly sunny with a high near 86. Right now in Whitmore Lake, it's 71. In Milan, it's 73. In Ann Arbor, it's 74. And here at the studios of 89.1 WEMU in Ypsilanti, Michigan, 76 degrees outside. Hey, my name's Jeremy Baldwin. Thank you so much for tuning in today. I'm going to be here until noon and then make room for John Bomarito and the Friday Roots Break. And I know he's got some Dolly Parton music for you. Also some music from the great Dave Edmonds and others. So stick around for that. Right now, though, I'm going to play one from organist Reuben Wilson from 1971 on Blue Note Records. The album aptly titled A Groovy Situation. The tune is Sweet Tooth. Reuben Wilson on 89.1 Jazz.

loves to help. And you are listening to 89.1 Jazz here on 89.1 WEMU with Jeremy Baldwin. We just heard some Michigan music from Organissimo from their tribute to the Beatles called B3tles, like the Hammond B3 organ, a soulful tribute to the Fab Four from 2017. That was George Harrison's Taxman. And before that, Reuben Wilson from A Groovy Situation, 1971 on Blue Note. The piece was Sweet Tooth. Just about out of time for this morning on 89.1 Jazz, but stick around for an NPR News update. Then John Bomarito in with the Friday Roots Break. Dolly Parton music coming your way with John. Then I'm back at 2 o'clock for more 89.1 Jazz and Blues Time at 3. Take you out with the Texas Horns on 89.1 Jazz.

0: 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Live from NPR News, I'm Lakshmi Singh. Federal Reserve Chair Kevin Warsh says inflation's too high, still above the central bank's 2% target. But in a highly anticipated speech in Jackson Hole, Wyoming today, Warsh did not give a clear indication of what the Fed's next steps might be. Here's NPR's Scott Horsley.
1: He reiterated his concern that too much telegraphing about interest rates by the Fed can tie the central bank's hands and also distort market signals. That's why he's really allergic to saying a whole lot about what the central bank might do in the future. Some players have said, look, don't tell us where interest rates are going next month or in the next 6 months, but give us a general idea of how you might react to this or that economic indicator.
0: That's NPR's Scott Horsley reporting. President Trump has signed an executive order renaming Lake Ontario to Lake America. NPR's Liz Baker reports that in Rochester, New York, beachgoers greeted the news with derision and defiance.
2: It's a windy day, so only a few people are out on the sandy beach of Lake America.
3: That's not what it's called. It's called Lake Ontario.
2: From the boardwalk, D-Love and Sky House look north to the Canadian side of the lake and the Canadian side of the trade war.
4: I think Trump is just pissed off with him and trying to be funny.
2: Political science major Abby Opal says she wanted to laugh at first, but
5: it symbolizes how our relationship with Canada is going down the drain and for no reason.
2: It won't really make a difference, says Michael Alacqua, just like Trump's renaming of another body of water.
6: People are always going to call it the Gulf of Mexico. People are always going to call it Lake Ontario.
2: After all, the order only applies to the federal government. Liz Baker, NPR News, Lake Ontario Beach, New York.
0: Nepal and Tibet are now trying to account for as many as 2,500 people. Many residents and foreign tourists have not been seen since a torrent of water and mud tore through villages this week. Some areas remain inaccessible to emergency assistance, and others the waters receded and more bodies are being found. The death toll has risen to 538. NPR's Dia Hadid reports the State Department says 90 Americans are affected.
7: Many of the missing Americans appear to be Hindu pilgrims, like 28-year-old Ariadna Riley's in-laws. Riley says Neelam Kumari Sharma and Ramesh Sharma were on a pilgrimage to circle Mount Kailash, a mountain revered by Hindus.
8: They were really excited to be able to participate in, for them, an incredible event.
7: But they lost contact when the floods took place.
8: We have been tirelessly looking for them. That's just been the most torturous part that anyone can imagine, is not knowing where your family is and having to wait to hear if they're dead or not. It's one of the devastating things that this family is going through right now.
7: So far, the State Department says it's deployed $500,000 to rescue efforts. Dia Hadid, NPR News.
0: It's NPR.
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14: Good afternoon and happy Friday. I'm John Bomarito, still filling in for the Roots Break this week and next week, and then there'll be a little bit of a change to what happens on this program, and at least by host anyway, not necessarily the sound. Hope you're having a good Friday so far. Hope you enjoyed the jazz that Jeremy picked out for you thus far as well. Looking at the roadways before we get into some great music ahead, nothing particularly happening right now. This weekend, however, north and southbound 275. Actually, right now it's down to two lanes at the Huron Drive exit in New Boston. That particular area is going to be a little slower for you at this time. There will be 15-minute complete closures of that same area both Saturday and Sunday morning. So again, that's north and southbound 275 in New Boston at the Huron Drive exit. Good news, though, on the construction front on the east side, westbound 696, both entrances to the 75 freeway will be opening on Monday. So that's good news. Weather, perfect, really. 81 and sunny expected today, 84 and some clouds in the area on Saturday, but no mention of rain until Sunday night, 66 overnight on Saturday as we get to a partly sunny Sunday and 87. There's a chance of rain showers, as I mentioned, Sunday night into Monday, but then Monday is sunny as well and a high of 90 degrees. Current temperatures hovering anywhere from 72 in Whitmore Lake to 76 in Ann Arbor right now. Well, if you think about your first job and maybe whatever impact it might have had on you, my real first job I don't count, because cleaning a bank and a tennis club, other than making me more of a tidy person than I probably would have been otherwise, I don't think it affected who I am personally. But however, my first real job that I count is right out of high school working in a record store. And I came in as an American Top 40 fan. Casey Kasem was sort of like my studying on Sunday mornings. And then I learned from my boss at the record store I took a job at all of the music knowledge that he had. And one of the artists that he poured into my brain, two of the artists actually, will be featured at the top of the program. So thanks, Mike Himes, for making me a fan of Dave Edmunds. Here comes The Weeknd, everybody. Impact it might have had on you. My real first job I don't count, because cleaning a bank and a tennis club, other than making me more of a tidy person than I probably would have been otherwise, I don't think it affected who I am personally. But however, my first real job that I count is right out of high school working in a record store. And I came in as an American Top 40 fan. Casey Kasem was sort of like my studying on Sunday mornings. And then I learned from my boss at the record store I took a job at all of the music knowledge that he had. And one of the artists that he poured into my brain, two of the artists actually, will be featured at the top of the program. So thanks, Mike Himes, for making me a fan of Dave Edmunds. Here comes The Weeknd, everybody.

89.1 WEMU, The Roots Break, a song that peaked at number 51 in 1980 on the Billboard charts. The band featuring Terry Williams, Billy Bremner, and the better known Nick Lowe and Dave Edmonds, the band Rockpile and Teacher Teacher from their kind of one and only album, Seconds of Pleasure. There have been a few live albums released, but it is the only album officially released as Rockpile, a great band that includes two excellent members of the music community, Nick Lowe and Dave Edmonds. We heard from Nick before that, a song that Dave actually released as a single at least a decade before Nick did, but Nick wrote it, I Knew the Bride When She Used to Rock and Roll, produced by and featuring harmonica from Huey Lewis. So if it sounded like a Huey Lewis in the News hit, that's why. Saber Dance, a top five UK hit for Love Sculpture, featuring Dave Edmonds on guitar on that one. And Dave himself getting us started on the program with Here Comes the Weekend, which seemed rather appropriate way to start off the Roots Break today. Funding for WEMU programs comes from you, our listeners, and the Detroit Jazz Festival, Labor Day weekend at Hart Plaza on the riverfront in downtown Detroit. Four stages featuring top local, regional, and national jazz artists, including Bob James, Dee Dee Bridgewater, Ron Carter, artist-in-residence Joe Lovano, and many, many more. Complete schedule, showtimes, and more details at DetroitJazzFest.org. Well, this look at Nick and Dave, maybe it's not over yet. Maybe I got one more. I do. This is more of a Nick thing, though. This is a song that is better known by the recorded and hit version that Elvis Costello released, but this was originally released by the band Brinsley Schwartz. And Nick Lowe wrote the song. It's produced by Dave Edmonds, so there's the tie-in. What's so funny about Peace, Love, and Understanding?

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The Roots Break on 89.1 WEMU. One of my favorite voices there. And whenever I hear his voice, I always think the one thing I ever did that my father actually made me feel like he was proud of me was I got a chance to interview Raul Malo, lead singer of the Mavericks on that track, What a Crying Shame, and a couple of solo recordings, well, solo with a band, from the Hello Again EP, a live version of I Said I Love You, and Lucky One from the album of the same name. Starting off that long set was Brinsley Schwartz, led by Nick Lowe, songwriter on the classic What's So Funny About Peace, Love, and Understanding. Roadways are clear of incidents right now. Nothing to report that isn't construction. And since you want to hear music and not me give a full construction report, we'll focus on the sunny conditions we're experiencing right now. Just about everywhere I look, there's sun. Anywhere from 74 to 77 degrees in the area right now. Expected high today is closer to 81. Increasing clouds for Saturday, 84 degrees. Partly sunny on Sunday, which means I think a little bit more clouds than partly sunny, right? Partly sunny, partly cloudy. I don't know. They somewhat mean the same thing, don't they? 87 degrees on Sunday, a chance of rain showers on Monday morning, then clearing for the daytime. And then we have a chance of showers in the morning again on Tuesday, clearing for the daytime. And both days we're reaching 90 degrees for a high. Back to the music. My relationship with Bob Dylan in my early life was like, oh, I can't stand his voice. Then I had a coworker at that record store I mentioned earlier who tended to play this album a lot when it was his turn to pick out something. And other than when other singers covered his songs, such as the Indigo Girls, I just didn't have the appreciation. But this album called Oh Mercy made me go, all right, I think I get it. This song in particular, actually many songs on this album in particular, are favorites of mine from the Dylan catalog. This is Political World, Bob Dylan, Oh Mercy, on The Roots Break.

The Roots Break on 89.1 WEMU, sometimes actor, usually singer, Steve Earle, and a song from an album that he made in tribute to his hero. In fact, at the age of 14, he ran away from home to search for his idol, Townes Van Zandt. That is Townes, well, actually it's Steve doing Townes, and Pancho and Lefty from the album Townes. He loved Townes Van Zandt so much, he named his son Justin Townes Earle. Unfortunately, Justin is no longer with us. From Steve Earle's album, Townes, we heard Pancho and Lefty, and from his previous album before that, 2007's Washington Square Serenade, City of Immigrants. He made his recording debut back in 1986, so almost 20 years after that, he's putting out great records like that. Bob Dylan's Oh Mercy includes the track called Political World, and we heard that one back there as well. Funding for WEMU programs comes from you, our listeners, and the Northside Grill on Broadway near Pontiac Trail. Their remodeled dining room is open for breakfast and lunch 7 days a week, featuring the WEMU Bourbon Street Scramble. 995-0965 or northsidegrill.com. Here's a Tom Petty song recorded by Johnny Cash when Rick Rubin was putting together all these American albums with Johnny, and it's a very popular one in the Tom Petty catalog, so much so that it's even on a new jazz record that we just got in the last week or so. That's the kind of longevity, I suppose, this song has. I Won't Back Down.

From 1967, Johnny and June Carter Cash and the track Jackson on the Roots Break on 89.1 WEMU. Much more recent recording before that from American 3's Solitary Man, his version of I Won't Back Down. I'm John Bomarito doing the Roots Break today. We've got, as you would imagine, some music from Dolly Parton next hour. We can't do a show this week without paying tribute to that legend. We'll close out this hour with a band called Jacko Pierce, who are coming to the Arc on October 23rd. This is an acoustic take on their Get to Know Me Better track.

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1: Live from NPR News, I'm Lakshmi Singh. Today marks 6 months since the United States and Israel went to war with Iran, with direct talks essentially at a standstill. NPR's Hadil Al-Shalchi reports Tehran, in the meantime, has turned the Strait of Hormuz into its strategic weapon.
2: When Israel and the U.S. went to war with Iran on February 28th, one of the stated goals was to bring down the regime in Tehran. While the killing of Ayatollah Ali Khamenei delivered a blow to the Islamic Republic, Iran's leaders have managed to hold on to power, and instead of collapsing, the regime has taken an even harder line. In the past 6 months, Iran blockaded the Strait of Hormuz, disrupting global oil supplies that have been felt at the gas pump worldwide. The war has had severe economic consequences for Iran. The cost of living has skyrocketed. Some Iranians say they're buying groceries on credit and find it hard to track down medicine. Hadil Al-Shalchi, NPR News, Istanbul.
1: About 2,500 people are still unaccounted for after deadly flooding along the China-Nepal border this week. Chinese officials say more than 500 of them on the Tibet side. Among the missing are at least 264 nationals. NPR's Jennifer Pack reports rescue crews have reached the hardest hit area after operations were briefly suspended over fears an upstream lake could overflow.
3: The lake was formed after an enormous chunk of ice snapped off a glacier, triggering waves of mud, water, and ice barreling down the Himalayas on Wednesday. Trees and homes were swept away or submerged. Chinese state media showed aerial shots of the Jilong border checkpoint buried under a mudslide, including a six-story building. Some of the debris jammed up the water. A lake started forming upstream, and it's been filling up. It's also been raining in the area. Chinese rescue workers are racing to reduce the risk of more flooding, and police in Nepal say the Chinese have told them to be on alert on their side of the border. Jennifer Pak, NPR News, Beijing.
1: The White House is honoring the first group of astronauts to travel beyond low Earth orbit since 1972 and to travel farther than any other human. NASA Commander Reid Weissman, pilot Victor Glover, and mission specialist Christina Cook and Jeremy Hansen of the Canadian Space Agency travel around the moon and back during a nine-day mission earlier this year. President Trump has presented them with the Congressional Space Medal of Honor.
4: Our nation will conquer, and we will conquer indeed, this vast frontier that we have before us, and we'll reach American courage, and we'll use American genius and daring and all of the things that we have that nobody else can ever compete with. We will explore it, we will tame it, and we will win it. We will always win.
1: President Trump speaking moments ago from the Johnson Space Center in Houston. From Washington, this is NPR News.
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0: 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Hello, welcome to Hour 2 of The Roots Break. I'm John Bomarito, current host of the show, and we just heard some music from Jacko Pierce to close out the first hour. We've got music on the way from Buddy Miller and Patty Griffin, as well as a set of music to the late Dolly Parton. In just a moment, we'll do that after we take a look at the roads and the weather. Roads looking good right now, no incidents to slow you down other than what's going on in 275 both north and southbound until 5 p.m. Two lanes are only open right now at the Huron Drive in New Boston. That same area will have 15
8: 30-minute closures in the morning, both Saturday and Sunday. I'm not sure exactly sure what time they occur, but on and off between the early hours of 6 a.m. and 10 a.m., I believe. We're going to have a nice day. We are having a nice day already. 81 and sunny. Temperatures hovering right around, whoops, I lost track of where the actual temperature is. It is 77 degrees. There's so many tabs in front of me, I have to click between them all. Behind the scenes, look at what's going on. I can't show you. 84 and increasing clouds for your Saturday. 87 and partly sunny on Sunday. 90 and a chance of showers on Monday. And 92 showers likely in the morning and then sunny in the afternoon on Tuesday. We're going to start that set of Dolly Parton music. If obviously you haven't heard, Dolly Parton passed away this week. There's at least, I think, three stories in our NPR feed at WEMU.org. All good ones, worth a read to catch up on the tributes and the things that have been said about her. Just an amazing human from everything I've read and heard and felt. And, well, actually last Sunday, I was at the Acrisure Amphitheater in Grand Rapids enjoying Brandi Carlile's show, and she happened to bring out I'm With Her, one of her encores, and just said, you know, there was nothing specific said other than just sending some love out to Dolly, whose butterfly wings are a little broken right now. No indication that she was as sick as she was, apparently. This is Coat of Many Colors, Dolly Parton.

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Lost a legend this week. Many tributes pouring out to the late, great Dolly Parton. Did you know she covered Led Zeppelin on an album back in 2002? Well, there it is. Stairway to Heaven. You know, if you're trying to imagine where Dolly might be right now, maybe that helps you out. Maybe also the Collective Soul cover before that gives you another idea. Shine from her album Little Sparrow was before that. Yeah, great songwriter, but a couple of covers there. We're going to actually do a couple of more covers that she did later in her career. But we started off with one of her many great compositions, Coat of Many Colors, on this particular set of Dolly Parton music. Here is yet another cover. This is an album that was entirely covers called Those Were the Days. Dolly released this record on the Sugar Hill record label back in 2005. Roger McGuinn joined her on a version of a song he had a hit with. This is Turn, Turn, Turn.

0: was made for you.
1: That song kills me every time. Written by Phil Hansroth when he was in a band called The Fighting Machinists with his brother Tim. A song called The Story, a hit for Brandi Carlile on her second album. Phil and Tim are the part of the band Brandi Carlile, which is actually not just the name of the lead singer, but the name of the band. That is also the name of the band. Let's do that again. I'm sorry. So moved by the song, the performance, the Brandi Carlile song done there by her friend, Dolly Parton, on a covers album released to celebrate 10 years since the release of that album, The Story, which came out a few years ago now. Dolly also doing the Byrds song, Turn, Turn, Turn, featuring Roger McGuinn. Rest in peace, Dolly. This was a tough week for people who, well, were fans of both Dolly and Tim Curry. And I'm unfortunately sure somebody else will leave us soon, because that just seems to be the way it always works. It seems to work in threes, and I guess we're not done. Anyway, I'm going to tie that with the next song, because the next song features Brandi Carlile and it features the Lone Bellow, who a few weeks ago I played doing a cover of Dolly's Island in the Stream. This is on a Buddy Miller album called Keamo Sessions at Sea. It's a cover of a song that John Prine is known for writing, Angel from Montgomery, and you're hearing it on The Roots Break on 89.1 WEMU.

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The Roots Break on 89.1 WEMU, perhaps the most beautiful song ever written about a funeral, Patty Griffin, and the track called Long Ride Home from her album 1,000 Kisses. Her first three albums are definitely the best of the batch, but she's made some good music after that as well, but just love those first three for sure. Patty also on vocals on the track before that from Buddy Miller's album The Majestic Silver Strings, I Want to Be With You Always. Buddy Miller joined by Brandi Carlile and The Lone Bellow and a version of Angel from Montgomery started off that long set of tunes. It's not too late to become a WEMU community champion and enjoy preferred seating at the Detroit Jazz Festival Labor Day weekend, plus complimentary transportation to and from Hart Plaza, courtesy of the Golden Limo WEMU Festival Shuttles. Just go to WEMU.org/donate and make your gift of $1,200 to become a community champion and receive these special benefits plus many others. Just $100 a month. Thank you. Well, that song's kind of a bummer, but it is a beauty, and I think I need to balance out the bummer of losing Dolly and the bummer of a song about a limousine that's really a hearse with this one, which is just an absolute silliness song that I love to play, especially when I need a minute and 12 seconds or minute and 20 seconds of joy. It's the Beet Farmers.

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That band's celebrating their 40th anniversary this year. In fact, today they released a new record. That's not new, though. That's probably my favorite in their entire catalog. From 2003, the Jayhawks, Save It for a Rainy Day. Every artist you like starts with a song. Like, you heard one song and then you needed to hear more. Well, one day at the Arc, I'd say 20 years ago, I can't remember anymore. It must have been right around the time that album came out, Leaving Marshall Street. Jen Siggett was part of some sort of variety show I was attending at the Arc, and she did that one song, and I became an instant fan and have been a supporter of hers ever since. Marshall Street, more or less the title track of the album, Leaving Marshall Street. She doesn't play in the Ann Arbor area as much as she does in Lansing, where she lives, but if you're heading towards Beulah this weekend, she's at the St. Ambrose Cellars. That is tonight. You'd have to be leaving now, I think. She'll be in the area a little closer playing Brooklyn, Michigan at the Frog Holler Farm Concerts. That's October 15th. She's also doing one of the Jill Jack CD release shows November 21st at the Garden Theater. I believe that's in Detroit. In the set as well, the silly and fun song Happy Boy. That came from the Beat Farmers from their album Tales of the New West. I'm John Bomarito. Jeremy Baldwin's in next with jazz from 2 to 3. And from 3 to 4, it's Blues Time, followed by All Things Considered, hosted by Carolyn McGregor. We've got also 2.5-ish hours of roots music tomorrow, because there's a football game on tomorrow. It starts right around 6:20. But Jeremy's definitely got more Dolly Parton to play for you tomorrow. In fact, I see that he starts off with the track called My Blue Tears and a whole bunch of songs that Dolly is known for doing, like Little Sparrow, Do I Ever Cross Your Mind, Coat of Many Colors, but performed by other people. So make sure you join him tomorrow for that, starting at 4 p.m. We'll close out the program with the band that's going to be at the Royal Oak Music Theater, presented by the Arc, the Punch Brothers. And from their latest record, we're going to hear a song called New Bike. Hope you have a great weekend ahead. Thanks for listening.

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to you once again. Jeremy Baldwin back with you. And it's time for the afternoon side of 89.1 Jazz here on 89.1 WEMU, your community NPR station. Got some new releases for you coming up in a minute, but let's begin with a real classic here, a WEMU favorite. This is from Hampton Hawes, from Hampton Hawes at the Piano, recorded August 14th, 1976 at Contemporary Record Studio in Los Angeles, California. Hampton Hawes, in fact, at the piano, Ray Brown on the bass, Shelly Mann on the drums. This is Soul Sign 8 here on 89.1 Jazz.

89.1 Jazz here on 89.1 WEMU. We just heard from organist Joey DeFrancesco from his 2019 album In the Key of the Universe on Mack Avenue Records out of Detroit, and the piece called Soul Perspective from the late Joey DeFrancesco. And we began things with Hampton Hawes from Hampton Hawes at the Piano 1976. And the piece Soul Sign 8, a classic from Hampton Hawes here. Kicking off Friday afternoon on 89.1 Jazz, Jeremy Baldwin with you. 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Here's a brand new release for you from a saxophonist out of Indianapolis. His name is Rob Dixon, and his new one, named after his hometown, Naptown Soul, from Rob Dixon. This album produced by guitarist Dave Stryker, who also plays on here. In fact, you can find it on his own Strike Zone record label. In addition, Dave Stryker, Sam Frybush on the organ here with Rob Dixon, and Richard Sleepy Floyd at the drums. Very cool record, very groovy. We're going to hear an original piece here written by Rob Dixon. It's called Sly Vibe, which I can only assume, based on the sound of this, you see if you agree with me, that it is kind of, it means sly, as in Sly and the Family Stone. But maybe it means Sylvester Stallone. I don't know. You tell me. This is Sly Vibe from Rob Dixon.

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89.1 Jazz here on 89.1 WEMU. Jeremy Baldwin, your host, with you. Some brand new music there from the outfit known as Russ Annixter's. He's the leader. Russ Annixter's Hippie Big Band. Their new album, their second, is called What Next? And a great version of Curtis Mayfield's tune Freddy's Dead from the film Superfly. Russ Annixter, a music copyist in New York City, and he put together his Hippie Big Band to play some of his favorite music. So you got all kinds of things on here. You have Led Zeppelin, actually Led Zeppelin mashed up with Miles Davis. You have some Les McCann and Eddie Harris. You have two Grateful Dead tunes. You have a Beatles tune and Dr. John tune. And of course, we heard that Curtis Mayfield tune just now from Russ Annixter's Hippie Big Band. Before that, an outfit called the Clinton Administration, who came together for a tribute to George Clinton of P-Funk, and then stuck around to make another album, a tribute to Sly and the Family Stone. So they made that album called Take You Higher in 2004. And we heard a version of Sly Stone's Hot Fun in the Summertime from the Clinton Administration, which is a great name. And we began with Rob Dixon, sax player out of Indianapolis, from his album Naptown Soul on Strike Zone Records. And one that I think is dedicated to Sly Stone. It's called Sly Vibe from Rob Dixon. That is brand new, just out on the Strike Zone record label. 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And thank you very much. See you down at the Jazz Festival. Let's keep going here as we head towards 3 o'clock and blues time. Let's play one from David Fathead Newman, his album Bigger and Better, Bigger and Better, 1968 Atlantic Records. This is the old Sam Cooke thing called Ain't That Good News here on 89.1 Jazz.

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89.1 Jazz, you're on 89.1 WEMU. There's a swinging little version of Horace Silver's Sister Sadie

from guitarist Billy Butler. And we began that set with Hank Crawford's old bandmate in Ray Charles's band, David Fathead Newman from 1968 as well, Bigger and Better on Atlantic, and the Sam Cooke piece called Ain't That Good News, all here on 89.1 Jazz, headed towards 3 o'clock. That means it's almost time for Blues Time for a Friday afternoon. We'll have an NPR News update just in the middle of that, so stay tuned for that and a whole lot more. Take you out this hour with one from organist Charles Earland. This one is called Black Talk. This is on Prestige Records. And the tune is The Mighty Burner, where Charles Earland got his nickname. Here's The Mighty Burner from Charles Earland on 89.1 Jazz.

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1: Live from NPR News, I'm Lakshmi Singh. The number of people now missing in the aftermath of flash floods in Nepal and Tibet is believed to be as high as 2,500. They include many pilgrims and foreign nationals. Dozens of Americans are among those missing. Venus Rajnikant Patel is an American who was touring Nepal. His brother, Dennis Patel, says his sibling called the family hours before the floods.
2: When we see the videos of the devastation that has been done, it's very painful, but we are hopeful, we are positive, we are trying, we are praying for his safe return.
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1: Blues time here on 89.1 WEMU. Jeremy Baldwin back here with you. Some classic Chicago blues to get us started on the Delmark and Chess labels. Finishing up with Junior Wells from his debut album called The Hoodoo Man Blues, 1965. Snatch It Back and Hold It on Delmark. And right before that, also on Delmark, Magic Sam from the just stone cold classic West Side Soul, 1967 for Delmark. I Feel So Good, I Want a Boogie. Magic Sam here on Blues Time. Before that, for Chess Records, Little Walter, 1954, singing Mellow Down Easy. And we began the program for this Friday afternoon with Mr. Howlin' Wolf, 1963 for Chess. Hidden Charms was the tune. All here on Blues Time. 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WEMU.org. Let's play some new music here from the Bay Area vocalist Faye Carroll. She calls herself the Dynamic Miss Faye Carroll, and she is not kidding around. She's put out a double album of the blues called Faye Sings the Blues. This is her second double album of the year 2026. Faye Carroll, well-known figure in the Bay Area music scene, jazz and blues, but not as well-known outside of the Bay Area. But she should be. This is a great record. She covers a lot of ground on here. We're going to hear a fairly epic version of the piece made famous by B.B. King, The Thrill Is Gone, sung here by Faye Carroll with some help on the saxophone from James Carter. Here it is. The Dynamic Miss Faye Carroll sings the blues, The Thrill Is Gone, on Blues Time.

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Blues Time here on 89.1 WEMU. Jeremy Baldwin, your host, with you here on this Friday afternoon. Happy Friday to you. We just heard from Albert King, the title track to his 1967 classic on Stax Records, Born Under a Bad Sign. Albert King leading the way on guitar and vocals. Steve the Colonel Cropper on the second guitar. Booker T. Jones at the organ. Donald Duck Dunn at the bass. Al Jackson Jr. on the drums, along with the Memphis horns backing them up. Born Under a Bad Sign, Albert King. Right before that, Barbara Lynn from her Blues and Soul Situation album, 2004, the tune called Long Gone. And then the dynamic Miss Faye Carroll from her brand new double album called Faye Carroll Sings the Blues on Get Down Records. And as I said, an epic version of The Thrill Is Gone, brand new music from Faye Carroll out of the Bay Area in California, all here on Blues Time. 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All right, headed towards 4 o'clock here. Let's keep going with some new music, more new music. This is from Little Ed and the Blues Imperials. Their new one on Alligator is called Slideways, and this is called Crazy Love Affair. Little Ed and the Blues Imperials on Blues Time.

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Yes, yes. Blues time here on 89.1 WEMU. Friday afternoon, Chuck Berry closing us down with Maybelline 1955. Before that, Chicago blues man Eric Noden from the original Eric Noden, 2008. Train is coming. Black Tornado was the instrumental that we heard there from Magic Slim and the Teardrops, 1998. Sleepy the Beef brought us I'll Be There. Shannon McNally singing some Bobby Charles from Small Town Talk, 2013, Can't Pin a Color. And we began with Little Ed and the Blues Imperials from their new one on Alligator, Slide Waves and Crazy Love Affair. That's going to wrap us up for this Friday. My name's Jeremy Baldwin. Stay tuned for all things considered from NPR News with local news, weather, and traffic from our WEMU news team. Have a great weekend.

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1: There should be no misunderstanding. It's the Fed's job to deliver stable prices. No excuses.
2: The chair of the Federal Reserve says he's committed to fighting inflation. Could interest rate hikes be on the horizon?
3: Today is Friday, August 28th, and this is All Things Considered from NPR News.
2: I'm Adrian Florido.
3: And I'm Juana Summers. This hour, after 6 months of war, Iranians are coping with economic devastation, but also intensifying state repression.
4: Just coming out in the streets and confronting the security forces, as legitimate that might be, is not enough, because you're dealing with an animal that is willing to kill you.
2: And later, we'll look at the challenges patients face when seeking treatment for addiction.
5: They have to link them to continuing care, otherwise that person's going to be right back there.
3: We'll also hear from kids about soon-to-come limits on Instagram and Facebook.
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6: Live from NPR News, I'm Lakshmi Singh. The State Department says 90 Americans are still unaccounted for following devastating floods in Nepal and Tibet. Five have been rescued, but an official with one tour group says they've had no contact with their travelers and guides since the floods hit. We have the latest from NPR's Michelle Kellerman.
7: Himalayan Glacier is one of the groups that runs tours that are popular for Hindus, Buddhists, and Jains who trek around Mount Kailash in Tibet. Managing director Sanket Pandey says 9 Americans were in one of his groups planning to enter Tibet on the day of the devastating floods.
8: So it's been quite a grim few days, and hoping for any sort of positive signs of life or any identification for any of our group members.
7: The State Department says it's providing $500,000 in aid and offered Nepal search and rescue assistance. It's also surged consular staffing at the embassy in Kathmandu. Michelle Kellerman, NPR News, the State Department.
6: Today marks 6 months since the United States and Israel went to war with Iran. Direct talks between the U.S. and Iran have essentially ground to a halt. Iran has turned the Strait of Hormuz, a narrow waterway critical to the world's fuel supply, into its strategic weapon.

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0: And join us for Weekend Edition Saturday with John Stockwell tomorrow, right here on 89.1 WEMU. Along with hearing a recap of the week's news, you'll hear a conversation with Anthony Field of the children's musical group, The Wiggles, and an American traveler shares why she felt at home in Wales, and you can also learn why some residents of Poland are leaving their Eastern European labels behind. That's tomorrow on Weekend Edition Saturday with John Stockwell. Tonight's weather forecast is calling for mostly clear skies, lows around 27, Saturday increasing clouds and a high of 83, Sunday partly sunny and 87. Overcast skies now and 79 degrees at the studios of 89.1 WEMU.
1: Wayne Brown. It's been 6 months since the U.S. invaded Iran and since Iran restricted access to the vital Strait of Hormuz. NPR's Willa Rubin has been tracking gas and diesel prices.
2: Until February 28th this year, about a fifth of the world's oil went through the Strait of Hormuz. But since Iran effectively closed access to the strait, energy prices have gone up a lot. Gasoline now costs around 40% more, averaging around $4.10 for a gallon of regular. 6 months ago, AAA says, the average price was around $2.90. And diesel prices are now 50% higher now than when the war started. A gallon of diesel now costs around $5.60 on average. All these high energy prices are a warning sign to Republicans ahead of the midterms and to Americans as people start thinking about heating their homes this winter and as inflation holds steady around 3.4%. Willa Rubin, NPR News.
1: At least 90 American citizens remain unaccounted for following catastrophic flooding that hit a border area of China and Nepal 2 days ago. The U.S. State Department says 5 Americans have been rescued. Leslie Crespi is with the Aisha Foundation, a nonprofit spiritual group that was leading more than 1,000 hikers on a pilgrimage when the flood struck the border between Tibet and Nepal. She says most are safe, but a group of 80 are still missing.
3: At this point, the Chinese government has organized heavily. They have an army. They have a force of people, a force of equipment. They're there at ground level doing search, rescue, whatever's needed. And all of the travel bans are on at this point. And because of the level of devastation and danger in the area.
1: Many were on a trek to a mountainside sacred for Hindus and Buddhists. This is NPR. House Speaker Mike Johnson is campaigning in a San Antonio district that was supposed to help his party save its razor-thin House majority. But
0: it's 32 minutes past the hour. With WEMU News, I'm Caroline McGregor. Under pressure from the U.S. Department of Education, the Ann Arbor School District has changed its policy regarding transgender and gender non-conforming students. The DOE's Student Privacy Policy Office accuses the district of violating the law by refusing to release students' gender information to their parents. AAPS denies the allegation but faces an August 31st deadline to amend the policy. Trustee Rima Muhammad voted against it. She says changes are being made too fast.
4: I'm not going to support moving forward with this. I believe we have to take our time, do this right, and listen to feedback, especially the students who are directly affected.
0: The district's attorney, Richard Landau, says there was a possibility of legal action and losing around $15 million in federal funding if they did not comply. The bill's supporters say the amendment only clarifies the language and student and parents' rights will remain protected. Chelsea City Council fired City Manager Ellie Cole during a special closed-door session last night. Cole had served as Chelsea's city manager for just 6 months and was placed on administrative leave Monday. Thursday night, Chelsea City Council members agreed to remove Cole for cause, according to City Mayor Kate Henson.
5: To have worked so closely with her and then seen these see these things happen, it's not just professional, it's personal as well. So this was not an easy decision.
0: Council passed a motion to have Management Advisory Group take over Cole's duties until a new city manager is found. Henson says Cole has a right to a public hearing. Officers in Detroit's Emergency Medical Services Division say the city's fire department is mishandling thousands of medical emergencies a year, potentially resulting in unnecessary deaths. Tracy Samilton reports.
6: State law says EMS officers with the most medical training should handle medical emergency response. Al Saad heads the EMS union in Detroit. He says the fire department is not sending paramedics when it should, or it's letting firefighters decline calls. Saad says in one recent case, firefighters just a mile from a heart attack patient initially refused to respond.
7: The patient ended up dying. Would it have made a difference had they arrived before? Nobody knows that, but people deserve better.
6: The fire department says the incident is under review. They say a paramedic shortage is why they send the closest responder to get patients to a hospital faster. I'm Tracy Samilton.
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9: 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I'm Juana Summers.
10: And I'm Adrian Florido. The scale of the deadly flooding along the China-Nepal border on Wednesday is still coming into focus. Hundreds of people are dead and thousands are missing, according to authorities on both sides. The numbers are still expected to increase as rescue workers reach the worst hit areas. Joining me now is NPR's Jennifer Pack, who has been following this from Beijing. Hi, Jennifer.
11: Hi, Adrian.
10: We have mostly heard so far from the authorities in Nepal. What are the Chinese saying?
11: So the first Chinese rescue team had reached the hardest hit area in Tibet Friday afternoon. This is the Jilong Raswa checkpoint. It's a vital trade and travel route between China and Nepal. And Chinese state media had showed aerial shots of this area, which is completely buried under mud, including a six-story building. Also, as of Friday afternoon local time, state media says the officials there had relocated nearly 1,000 people out of the area. Just over half are tourists. But unlike in Nepal, officials here are not breaking down which countries the foreigners are from. They've been really slow overall in updating numbers. But that's all I have to rely on because the Chinese government tightly restricts foreign journalists like myself from accessing Tibet. But what is known is state broadcaster CCTV. They said the rescue operations were temporarily halted Friday before resuming again.
10: What is hampering those rescue efforts?
11: Well, today's fear was about flooding. So let's go back to Wednesday morning when an enormous chunk of ice had appeared to have snapped off a glacier. It triggered waves of mud, water, and ice barreling down the Himalayas. They took along trees and homes. Some of them were submerged. And some of this debris have now jammed up the water, and a lake started forming upstream. And it's been filling up. It's also been raining. So today the lake has been overflowing, and that meant rescue teams in China and Nepal had to pause their operations before resuming again. On top of that, you have roads, power, and communication lines cut off. And so that means that worst hit areas in Nepal, for example, the teams there can only access it via helicopters, whereas here in Tibet, they arrived on foot.
10: A very complex situation for rescues. A large number of the missing are foreigners, we understand. The U.S. State Department says that dozens of Americans have been affected. Do we know why so many foreign visitors were in the area when this happened?
11: So this area is the entry point for people on a pilgrimage to Mount Kailash on the Tibetan side. This is a sacred mountain for Hindus, Buddhists, Jains, and those following the Tibetan Bon tradition. I followed this route actually 20 years ago, and this terrain was not easy to trek even in the best of times. Add on global warming, and scientists say glaciers are more unstable. One of the residents in the flood-affected areas in Nepal, Subitra Gurung, told NPR she managed to flee just in time. She says, I saw the disaster happen right in front of my eyes. I want people to focus on saving nature because, she says, if nature is preserved, then we can save our own lives.
10: Well, that is NPR's Jennifer Pack in Beijing. Jennifer, thanks for covering this story for us.
11: Thanks for having me.

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2: I'm Juana Summers.
3: And I'm Adrian Florido. This hour to Israel, where some American travelers say they've been denied entry because of their connections to Palestinians.
4: She said, "You're here to see what we're doing to the Palestinian people."
2: And the death toll continues to rise after flash floods hit the Nepal-Tibet border.
3: We explore why the country's geography makes it uniquely prone to events like this one.
2: Also, why Democrats outside of Georgia are taking notice of Senator John Ossoff.
5: I don't think you could put a label on him because he doesn't fit into a box.
3: And there's a shakeup at the top of this week's Billboard albums chart.
2: We'll tell you more after this news.
6: Live from NPR News in Washington, I'm Janine Herbst. The U.S. Postal Service is appealing the latest court ruling to block its plan for an order by President Trump. That order seeks to restrict mail-in voting for the midterm election. As NPR's Hansi Lo Wang reports, the appeal sets up another possible Supreme Court review of Trump's order.
7: So far, President Trump's order has not directly affected mail-in voting, but the U.S. Postal Service is now appealing the latest major legal hurdle to carrying out Trump's order. The Postal Service plan involves delivering mail-in ballots only to people on voter lists that the states would have to turn over to the mailing agency. U.S. District Judge Indira Tawani found that plan is likely illegal because USPS has no authority to control voting by mail. We should note USPS is a financial supporter of NPR. The Postal Service's appeal sets the stage for another review of Trump's order at the Supreme Court. So far, the High Court has not weighed in on whether the order is legal, but there's little time left for the order to be fully carried out. Mail-in voting for the midterms starts next week. Hansi Lo Wang, NPR News.
6: An experimental treatment that uses gene editing to cut cholesterol levels appears to continue working for at least a year, according to new research that was released today. NPR's Rob Stein has more.
8: The treatment uses the gene editing technique known as CRISPR to switch off a gene in the liver to lower levels of so-called bad cholesterol as well as triglycerides, which can cause heart attacks and strokes. Researchers at the Cleveland Clinic last year reported that a single infusion of the gene editor could cut bad cholesterol and triglyceride levels by about half for at least 2 months. At a meeting of the European Society of Cardiology Congress, the researchers report that the benefits can last at least a year. They stress, however, that more research is still needed to make sure the treatment will continue to work safely. Rob Stein, NPR News.
6: Investors now think the Federal Reserve is likely to raise interest rates as early as next month. NPR's Scott Horsley reports the shift comes after a speech this morning by Fed

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3: There should be no misunderstanding. It's the Fed's job to deliver stable prices, no excuses.
4: The chair of the Federal Reserve says he's committed to fighting inflation. Could interest rate hikes be on the horizon?
5: Today is Friday, August 28th, and this is All Things Considered from NPR News.
4: I'm Adrian Florido.
5: And I'm Juana Summers. This hour, after 6 months of war, Iranians are coping with economic devastation, but also intensifying state repression.
6: Just coming out in the streets and confronting the security forces, as legitimate that might be, is not enough, because you're dealing with an animal that is willing to kill you.
4: And later, we'll look at the challenges patients face when seeking treatment for addiction.
7: They have to link them to continuing care, otherwise that person's going to be right back there.
5: We'll also hear from kids about soon-to-come limits on Instagram and Facebook.
4: We'll bring you those stories and more after these news headlines.
8: Live from NPR News in Washington, I'm Janine Hurst. It's been 6 months since the U.S. invaded Iran and since Iran restricted access to the Strait of Hormuz. NPR's Willa Rubin has been tracking how that's impacted gas and diesel prices.
9: Until February 28th this year, about a fifth of the world's oil went through the Strait of Hormuz. But since Iran effectively closed access to the Strait, energy prices have gone up a lot. Gasoline now costs around 40% more, averaging around $4.10 for a gallon of regular. 6 months ago, AAA says the average price was around $2.90. And diesel prices are also about 50% higher now than when the war started. A gallon of diesel now costs around $5.60 on average, not far from its peak in June 2022, after Russia invaded Ukraine. All these high energy prices are a warning sign to Republicans ahead of the midterms, and to Americans as people start to think about heating their homes this winter. Willa Rubin, NPR News.
8: A Kentucky woman has been indicted for allegedly vandalizing the World War II Memorial on the National Mall in Washington, D.C. NPR's Ryan Lucas reports the indictment returned by a federal grand jury contains two counts.
10: The defendant, 41-year-old Melissa Ferris of Elizabethtown, Kentucky, is charged with destruction of veterans' memorials and destruction of government property. According to court papers, Ferris spray-painted graffiti on parts of the World War II memorial on the National Mall. The graffiti in orange letters read, quote, "clean hands, dirty money," end quote. Court papers also say Ferris had been arrested a few days before the incident for unlawfully camping on federal property just a few blocks from the memorial. Law enforcement also discovered videos that Ferris had posted to social media in which court papers say she states she had defaced federal property. Ryan Lucas, NPR News, Washington.
8: A federal appeals court has ruled against prediction market site Kelshi in a dispute over whether the site should be considered gambling. NPR's Bobby Allen reports the decision sets up a legal fight before the Supreme Court over the future of the industry.
11: Nevada officials have banned Kelshi, claiming it is an unlicensed gambling operator allowing illegal bets on sports, elections, politics, and the president's choice of words. Kelshi fought back. It argued the Trump administration has the exclusive right to regulate the booming prediction market sector. Now the Ninth Circuit of Appeals in San Francisco has sided with Nevada. The court found that federal rules for so-called event contracts do not override state laws. The ruling creates a split with the Third Circuit, which sided with Kelshi in a similar case. Whether Kalshi and the multi-billion dollar prediction market sector

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2: 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For information and to sign up, go to WEMU.org.
3: And join us for Weekend Edition Saturday with John Stockwell tomorrow right here on 89.1 WEMU. Along with hearing a recap of the week's news, you'll hear a conversation with Anthony Field of the children's musical group, The Wiggles, and an American traveler shares why she felt at home in Wales, and you can also learn why some residents of Poland are leaving their Eastern European labels behind. That's tomorrow on Weekend Edition Saturday with John Stockwell. Tonight's weather forecast is calling for mostly clear skies, lows around 27, Saturday increasing clouds and a high of 83, Sunday partly sunny and 87. Overcast skies now and 79 degrees at the studios of 89.1 WEMU.
4: I'm not necessarily obsessed. I'm just on the hunt.
5: We speak with reporter Lynn Sweet of the Chicago Sun-Times after the summary of the day's news.
6: Live from NPR News in Culver City, California, I'm Duane Brown. Despite higher inflation, Federal Reserve Chair Kevin Warsh says the economy and consumer spending remain stable, but he failed to provide a clear game plan. Warsh told investors gathered in Wyoming today that the more the Fed talks about its interest rate plan, the more investors rely on that signal, which could ultimately change direction.
7: We should not indulge a regime in which market participants are looking primarily to the Fed for their next trade. The economic literature has long described the distorting effects, what it called the Hall of Mirrors problem. If markets rely materially on the Fed's guidance and the Fed relies on market prices, we're more likely to be blinded to new developments.
6: Stocks fell across the board on Wall Street today as the Fed chair signaled a likely interest rate hike to combat higher inflation. A judge is considering whether to release Andrew and Tristan Tate on bail. The social media influencers face a slew of charges, including rape and human trafficking. NPR's Bill Chappell reports.
8: The Tate brothers say they're not a flight risk. The controversial influencers also say they need to be released so they can defend themselves against criminal charges in Romania. The brothers are fighting extradition to the UK, where they face a total of 59 charges, including rape and human trafficking. They deny all those charges. Bail is very rare in international extradition cases, which are governed more by treaties than criminal law procedure. The next big step in the case will be a hearing to determine if the Tate brothers should be extradited. No date is set for that. Bill Chappell, NPR News.
6: Well, stocks fell across the board on Wall Street today after that speech from the Fed chair. The Dow lost 9 points. The tech-heavy Nasdaq dropped 138 points. 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
3: It's 32 minutes past the hour. With WEMU News, I'm Caroline McGregor. Under pressure from the U.S. Department of Education, the Ann Arbor School District has changed its policy regarding transgender and gender nonconforming students. The DOE's Student Privacy Policy Office accuses the district of violating the law by refusing to release students' gender information to their parents. AAPS denies the allegation but faces an August 31st deadline to amend the policy. Trustee Rima Muhammad voted against it. She says changes are being made too fast.
9: I believe we have to take our time, do this right, and listen to feedback, especially the students who are directly affected.
3: The district's attorney, Richard Landau, says there was a possibility of legal action and losing around $15 million in federal funding if they did not comply. The bill's supporters say the amendment only clarifies the language and student and parents' rights will remain protected. The Chelsea City Council decided to remove Elle Cole for cause from her position of city manager during a special closed session Thursday. Cole served the city for 6 months before being placed on administrative leave last Monday. Thursday night, the City Council shared their final decision with the public. Council member Jacqueline Bullerman says it was a tough call.
10: there was a lot of positive energy that was brought by Elle. None of us are all good or all bad. She's very capable, very intelligent in a lot of ways. So I just think that's an important thing to acknowledge, that I understand everyone's confusion, and this was not about good or bad.
3: A motion to have the city's management advisory group take over Cole's duties in the interim transition was passed by the council. Because she was terminated for cause, Cole has 5 days to file a request for a public hearing on the matter. Officers in Detroit's Emergency Medical Services Division say the city's fire department is mishandling thousands of medical emergencies a year, potentially resulting in unnecessary deaths. Tracy Samilton reports.
11: State law says EMS officers with the most medical training should handle medical emergency response. Al Saad heads the EMS union in Detroit. He says the fire department is not sending paramedics when it should, or it's letting firefighters decline calls. Saad says in one recent case, firefighters just a mile from a heart attack patient initially refused to respond.
12: Patient ended up dying. Would it have made a difference had they arrived before? Nobody knows that, but people deserve better.
11: The fire department says a paramedic shortage is why they send the closest responder to get patients to a hospital faster. I'm Tracy Samilton.
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14: 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I'm Juana Summers.
15: And I'm Adrian Florido. The scale of the deadly flooding along the China-Nepal border on Wednesday is still coming into focus. Hundreds of people are dead and thousands are missing, according to authorities on both sides. The numbers are still expected to increase as rescue workers reach the worst hit areas. Joining me now is NPR's Jennifer Pack, who has been following this from Beijing. Hi, Jennifer.
16: Hi, Adrian.
15: We have mostly heard so far from the authorities in Nepal. What are the Chinese saying?
16: So the first Chinese rescue team had reached the hardest hit area in Tibet Friday afternoon. This is the Jilong Raswa checkpoint. It's a vital trade and travel route between China and Nepal. And Chinese state media had showed aerial shots of this area, which is completely buried under mud, including a six-story building. Also, as of Friday afternoon local time, state media says the officials there had relocated nearly 1,000 people out of the area. Just over half are tourists. But unlike in Nepal, officials here are not breaking down which countries the foreigners are from. They've been really slow overall in updating numbers. But that's all I have to rely on because the Chinese government tightly restricts foreign journalists like myself from accessing Tibet. But what is known is state broadcaster CCTV. They said the rescue operations were temporarily halted Friday before resuming again.
15: What is hampering those rescue efforts?
16: Well, today's fear was about flooding. So let's go back to Wednesday morning when an enormous chunk of ice had appeared to have snapped off a glacier. It triggered waves of mud, water, and ice barreling down the Himalayas. They took along trees and homes. Some of them were submerged. And some of this debris have now jammed up the water, and a lake started forming upstream. And it's been filling up. It's also been raining. So today the lake has been overflowing, and that meant rescue teams in China and Nepal had to pause their operations before resuming again. On top of that, you have roads, power, and communication lines cut off. And so that means that worst hit areas in Nepal, for example, the teams there can only access it via helicopters, whereas here in Tibet, they arrived on foot.
15: A very complex situation for rescues. A large number of the missing are foreigners, we understand. The U.S. State Department says that dozens of Americans have been affected. Do we know why so many foreign visitors were in the area when this happened?
16: So this area is the entry point for people on a pilgrimage to Mount Kailash on the Tibetan side. This is a sacred mountain for Hindus, Buddhists, Jains, and those following the Tibetan Bon tradition. I followed this route actually 20 years ago, and this terrain was not easy to trek even in the best of times. Add on global warming, and scientists say glaciers are more unstable. One of the residents in the flood-affected areas in Nepal, Subitra Gurung, told NPR she managed to flee just in time. She says, "I saw the disaster happen right in front of my eyes. I want people to focus on saving nature," because she says if nature is preserved, then we can save our own lives.
15: Well, that is NPR's Jennifer Pak in Beijing. Jennifer, thanks for covering this story for us.
16: Thanks for having me.

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1: From the Center for Investigative Reporting and PRX, this is Reveal. I'm Al Letson. Over the past 2 weeks, we've taken you on a journey. We've met a black family whose roots go deep on a South Carolina sea island.
2: I notice a sacred land here because it's my ancestors, and I feel it.
1: Their formerly enslaved ancestor was given land by the federal government only to have it taken back.
3: I think that's the beginning of the racial wealth gap in the United States.
1: The government promised newly freed people 40 acres. More than 1,200 of them got land titles, but then had them stripped away.
4: I've had a lot of time to think about it now, and I want people to pay.
1: Today on Reveal's 40 Acres and a Lie, the debate over reparations. But first, this news.
5: Live from NPR News in Washington, I'm Janine Herbst. We've heard from plenty of adults about Meta's landmark child safety agreement. Users under 18 can't be on Facebook or Instagram more than 2 hours a day. Notifications will be muted during school hours, and Meta will step up its age verification process. But what are kids saying about the prospect of new rules? NPR's Ava Berger spoke to some young people to get their take.
6: Today's teenagers are savvy technology users, and they know it. Meta says they're investing in stronger technology to make sure kids are following the age and use restrictions. But NPR spoke to teens who said their age group will just find a way around any new restrictions, because they always have. 13-year-old Sonali Sadaya lives in Washington State. She said there are plenty of workarounds, like changing time zones to avoid screen time limitations.
7: We're the people that are on, like, know how to use technology the most. So they're really, really simple ways to get around this kind of stuff.
6: After all, kids can always go to another app. They have plenty to choose from. Ava Berger, NPR News.
5: For the second time, a federal judge has rejected President Trump's attempts to move his criminal hush money case to federal court, where his conviction could be vacated. A federal appeals court ordered Judge Alvin Hochstein to take a second look at Trump's attempt to move the case to federal court. But the judge says the grounds Trump is citing are, quote, neither new nor legally sufficient, saying Trump failed to show good cause and diligence. Trump was convicted of 34 counts of falsifying business records related to a $130,000 hush payment to adult film actress Stephanie Clifford, also known as Stormy Daniels. Trump is appealing that conviction. Fed Chair Kevin Warsh says inflation is too high, and though he didn't give clear indication on interest rates and possible hikes, investors now think the Fed is likely to raise interest rates as early as next month. In his first speech as Fed chair to a gathering of economists and central bankers in Jackson Hole, Wyoming today, Warsh says inflation is running above 2% target. And Pierre Scott Horsley has more.
8: Warsh did offer his take on the economy. He says the job market looks fairly stable, business investment strong, consumer spending is resilient. The main challenge the Fed chairman sees is prices, which are climbing faster than he and his colleagues would like. Warsh says today's interest rates do not appear to be putting the brakes on the economy or inflation, and investors took that as a sign the Fed may have to raise rates as early as next month.
5: NPR's Scott Horsley reporting. Last month, three members of the Fed's rate-setting committee were pushing for a rate hike, but the central bank held its benchmark rate steady. Wall Street lower by the close, the Dow down 9 points, NASDAQ down 138. You're listening to NPR News from Washington. Berea College, a small private school in Kentucky, is expanding the costs that it covers for students to include housing, meals, and fees that starts next fall. NPR's Alyssa Nadworny reports it's an attempt to eliminate student loans for its attendees.
9: Berea College has been tuition-free since 1892, but this latest move expands coverage to things outside of classes. The money to pay for this comes from the school's large endowment of

0: more than $1.8 billion, along with federal and state grants and student scholarships. Other colleges have made financial offers similar in scope, but for a smaller number of students. More than six dozen colleges offer low-income families a path to a debt-free undergrad experience. Ohio State University is aiming to eliminate all loans from financial aid packages for undergrads by 2031. And Johns Hopkins University in Maryland announced back in 2018 that it would replace loans with scholarship grants. Alyssa Nadworny, NPR News.
1: Tennessee's Governor Bill Lee is proposing to rename Nashville's airport Dolly Parton International Airport. Parton, who died from cancer this week at the age of 80, was born in East Tennessee and maintained ties there throughout her life. Lee says he spoke to Parton's team this week and that they're interested in continuing talks about the name change, but that proposed name change could require the airport authority to revisit its naming policy because current policy says a person has to have been dead 2 years to have an airport named after them. This is NPR.
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3: From the Center for Investigative Reporting and PRX, this is Reveal. I'm Al Letson. This is our three-part series, 40 Acres and a Lie, a historical investigation we first brought you in 2024. Today's story takes on a topic that's come up many times throughout this series, reparations and the question of what's owed. Because that's what 40 Acres and a Mule has come to symbolize, an unpaid debt. In the iconic film Buck and the Preacher, Ruby Dee tells Sidney Poitier this hope for a new start. It was all a lie.
4: They don't give us nothing. Not no 40 acres and no mule. And not freedom, neither.
3: You'll find these same kinds of scenes in the made-for-TV miniseries, The Autobiography of Miss Jane Pittman, Roots, and Freedom's Road, starring the great Muhammad Ali.
5: Sure, I speak for all the Negroes here. They just want a little farm, a few acres of land where they can put in and plant and take out their own crops and feed themselves and their families.
3: This land represents the government's failure to give black people a fair shot in a country that enslaved them for more than 200 years.
6: Who will pay reparations on my soul?
3: The phrase 40 acres and a mule has stuck around because that injustice has never been forgotten.
7: Well, me, I'm being rowdy, hot, and black. I want my 40 acres and my mule.
3: When we hear it today, in a film or a song, it's meant to evoke a deep sense of betrayal and a desire to right a wrong.

0: The fire that was lit with slavery and 40 acres has not stopped burning. Instead, it seems to be getting stronger because the injustices did not end there. They've just taken a different shape. Reveal producer Nadia Hamdan recently traveled back to Georgia, the state where 40 acres began, to meet someone who encapsulates the many ways Black people have continued to lose land and wealth.
1: People hear my story and you can almost see it in their face. What can I do? What can I do to make up for this?
0: Her answer is simple. Reparations. Nadia takes it from here.
2: Elon Osby thinks that newly freed people should have gotten more back then.
1: I didn't understand why just a mule, you know, why not a cow and some chickens, you know.
2: We're sitting in Elon's dining room in Atlanta. Much like her home, Elon is a pop of color. She's wearing bright florals and a bold lip, her salt and pepper curls cut short. And even as she jokes, she's quick to acknowledge just how valuable those 40 acres and the mule would have been, not just to families back then, but the generations afterward.
1: You know, your children reach the age of being an adult, then you can give them some of that and they can start, you know, being self-sufficient, and it goes on and on.
3: Generational wealth.
1: Yeah. Yeah. So that's the start.
3: Yeah.
1: That's the start. But I think they should have asked for a cow. I do.
2: Elon knows more than most what land can mean to a Black family. More specifically, what losing land can mean. Because her family was displaced, not once, but twice. We start in Forsyth County, a 45-minute drive from Atlanta.
1: My grandfather owned 60 acres of land.
2: Elon's grandfather was named William Bagley. And back in 1910, William and his family were one of only a few dozen Black families who actually owned property in the county.
1: I think he was way ahead of his time. I really think he was.
2: But in 1912, hundreds of Black families, including Elon's, would be violently driven from their homes. And everything Elon is about to tell us has been confirmed by the Atlanta History Center. They actually did an entire research project about this moment in Forsyth County. It all began because of two incidents with white women. The first, an accusation of rape against a Black man. But historians say it's commonly believed something else happened.
1: She was actually having an affair with one of the Black men there, and her husband or somebody caught her. And so her story changed, and then, you know, she was raped.
2: This was a common phenomenon at the time. And according to the Atlanta History Center, the rape charges were ultimately dropped. Then, a few weeks later, a different white woman is brutally murdered nearby, and a group of Black men are arrested immediately, despite very little evidence. And before any sort of trial took place, white people stormed the jail, and the main suspect in the case.
1: He was pulled out of the jail there, and they lynched him on the town square.
2: Historians say it appears the sheriff purposefully put this man in the jail to be lynched to satisfy the mob. And the mob doesn't stop there. These two incidents seem to have ignited a fire across the county.
1: They called them the Night Riders. They rode through Forsyth County and they burned people's farms and their homes. They killed people.
2: These bands of white men intimidated other Black families, leaving illegal eviction notices on their homes, basically telling them to leave or else. And so the Bagleys packed up a wagon with everything they could and left in the middle of the night. Elon's mother was only 2 years old.
1: I think about the scariest time that I can think of in my life. And then think about nowhere near this, there are people with guns and torches who are riding through your community where you live and telling you you gotta leave. My grandfather owned 60 acres of land, and you have to leave that with no compensation, you know, and you don't go back.
2: And so the Bagleys are forced to start over. By 1920, they settled here in Fulton County, in a place known today as Buckhead. Buckhead is considered the richest and whitest neighborhood in Atlanta, and it was affluent back then, too. Elon's mother and father eventually ended up working for white families in the area. One is a cook, the other is a butler and a chauffeur. That's how the Bagleys ended up living in a small black community known as Macedonia Park. It was a modest community for sure. Dirt roads, no running water, no sewage system. Everyone used outhouses. But Elon says her family was happy there. William owned 6 lots and a small general store.
1: They called it the Rib Shack, but it was a combination of a store. They sold barbecue. And then on the weekends, it was like the nightclub. And, you know, from that, they did pretty well.
2: So well, in fact, that Elon's grandfather became a sort of mayor of the community. And that's why Macedonia Park
1: became known as Bagley Park. And it was because of his standing in the community, his leadership.
2: Over 2 decades, Elon's family built a new life here. But this, too, would once again be taken. In the early 1940s, a neighborhood was built right next door to Bagley Park, a wealthy white neighborhood known as Garden Hills.
1: Bagley Park was in their backyard. And so the women's club, they got together and they started complaining about the conditions that were in Bagley Park.
2: It was known as the Garden Hills Women's Club. And they felt that Bagley Park was a health hazard because there was no sewage system, only outhouses. Now, there's no denying that the conditions in Bagley Park were unsanitary, but it's not as if the residents there wanted to live without a sewage system.
1: They had begged Fulton County for a connection to the sewer lines, and they said that they couldn't do it.
2: And yet somehow, once Garden Hills was built,
1: they were connected to sewer lines.
3: And they're literally right next to each other.
1: Right next door.
3: Was it not even proposed by the white families to say, hey, get them a sewer system? It was just immediately like, get these people out of here?
1: I think it was only that thought. Just get them out of there. And so Fulton County came up with the idea, we need a park. We need a park for the rich white people.
3: You guys have to move.
1: Yeah.
3: Eminent domain.
1: Yes. And they made offers to them. If you didn't accept the offer, then they took it and you didn't get anything.
3: Were the offers fair?
1: No, they weren't.
2: Each homeowner was given $4,000 to leave Bagley Park. For the Bagley family, that's the same amount they paid for the property. So they didn't make any money from the sale. By 1952, all homes and businesses in Bagley Park had been demolished and turned into a public park. And as some sort of consolation, Fulton County decides to keep the name Bagley Park.
3: Is it strange, though, to name the park after dispossessing the person that it's named after?
1: They had their park for the white people. What the name of it was not important.
2: William and his wife, Ida, died just a few years before that. So neither of them were alive to watch their family be uprooted once again.
1: I'm sure they went to their deathbed with the idea, my family is taken care of. They have land. Yeah. You know, they've got Bagley Park. This is home, you know. Surely nothing is going to come and force us away from this. It just cannot happen. And then it did.
2: Elon's story is just one story. But there are more, many more, in Fulton County alone. And for the first time, stories like this one aren't just going to be indexed into a historical archive. They're going to be the basis for a so-called harm report, one that hopes to measure an injustice and calculate what's owed. Because in 2021, Fulton County created a reparations task force.
4: We are finding so many things. I mean, it's so apparent that you have a group of people that have been wronged over decades and even centuries.
2: This is Karshik Sims Alvarado.
4: And my name is spelled K-A-R-C-H-E-I-K.
2: Karshik is a professor of Africana Studies at Morehouse College.
4: Sims,
2: and she now serves as the chair of the task force, the first of its kind in the county.
4: L-V as in Victor, A-R as in Revolutionary, A-D-O. Let's just say R for reparations.
2: Karshik is wearing a white blouse and a blue leather skirt, her hair pulled back so you can see her face, which seems to easily break into a smile. She says the Bagleys are a case study, one that shows a pattern of land loss among Black families specifically.
4: And they lost land due to racial intimidation. They lost it through overtaxation. They lost it through eminent domain. So there's all these different ways that African Americans acquired and lost land.
2: Karshik knows Elon and her story well, because Elon has actually joined the task force to represent the many descendants like her. But this has been an evolution, because she didn't always believe in reparations.
5: I would say no. I just want people to say I'm sorry. But I've had a lot of time to think about it now, and I want people to pay.
2: Elon says if you hit people in their pockets, they'll think twice before making the same mistake. Not only that, but the task force recently shared with her just how much wealth her family lost after being forced out of Bagley Park.
5: Millions and millions.
2: A county assessment valued the land at about $6 million, but the market value is likely much higher.
5: What could have been? What could have been?
2: Karshik's small team of researchers, there's only about half a dozen of them, have been studying stories like Elon's for the last 2 years. They've been scouring court records, library archives, people's garages, for proof of anything that shows the harm that was done to Black people in the county. For example, they found a newspaper clipping from 1949. It's saying a development company in Fulton County explicitly bought a different park to keep the Black community from, quote, encroaching, and then sold it to the county with the stipulation that they do not resell the land to Black people.
4: They purchased the land to make it a park to prevent African Americans from actually becoming homeowners, to become landowners.
2: Karshik says the use of parks has actually been weaponized over centuries.
4: And parks seem so benign, right? You think, oh, it's trees, it's where playgrounds are. But they also have served as buffers to divide Black communities and white communities. You have African Americans who have lost their lands, indigenous people who have lost their lands for the purpose of parks.
2: And the task force is not just looking at land loss. They're not even just looking at the 20th century. Karshik says they're looking at everything, from slavery to now. So far, the task force has collected more than 15,000 documents that they will use to put together their final harm report.
4: There's no history that's been written on slavery in Fulton County, in Atlanta, which is one of the reasons why our research is hard, is trying to find those primary documents in order to tell that story.
2: And you can't do this work without the records. I mean, this entire series wouldn't have even been possible without public records becoming more public. And Karshik says that's part of what they're trying to do with the task force, make county records more accessible. But it hasn't been as easy as you'd think. Records have been moved and stored in places that take time to find. It can take months just to get access to one room in a courthouse. Then meetings are scheduled and canceled without warning.
4: I'm just going to try to make the most out of the situation. I know how to take lemons and make it into lemonade, lemon meringue pie, lemon curd, lemon pound cake, and that's exactly what I'm going to do.
2: Karshik believes she will be able to compile more than enough evidence of wrongdoing. And if at least 4 of the 7 county commissioners agree with her and vote yes, they'll move into the next phase. Who will receive reparations and how much will they get? But there's legislation out there that would try to shut down local initiatives like Karshik's. Congressman Brian Babin of Texas introduced a bill last year that would prohibit the federal government from giving bailouts or other financial assistance to, quote, any state or local government that enacts any law providing reparations for slavery.
6: Well, the American taxpayer should not be forced to pay for radical race-based reparation payments to please the woke left.
2: Since then, we've seen a few copycat bills introduced in state governments. Even in Fulton County, at least 2 of the commissioners do not want to see reparations happen. Here's Commissioner Bridget Thorne in a video on Fox News.
7: My problem is it is so open-ended and it is going to be biased research. You know, it's only going to be research looking at how we need to pay reparations, not if we need to pay reparations.
2: In an email response to us, the commissioner says she believes reparations are part of a victim mindset and, quote, what occurred in the past, even when wrong, nevertheless occurred in the past and cannot be undone by reparations.
8: I just need 4 votes. My goal is not to try to win the support of all individuals who are on the commission. I just need 4 to say yes.
3: You seem very confident.
8: Oh, I was born for this, and I know exactly what I'm doing. I know how to make the case. I've already seen what's at the finish line. I just have to deliver.
2: Karshik isn't alone in her optimism. Despite the fact that only 30% of the country is in favor of the idea, we've watched the number of reparations efforts skyrocket in the last decade. The African American Redress Network is a research group that's been tracking the changes.
9: There was an uptick around 2014.
2: Linda Mann is the group's director,
9: which coincidentally aligns with the shooting of Michael Brown by the Ferguson police officers and the resulting riots.
2: Their data shows that at the start of the millennium, they could count only 4 reparations efforts. In 2014, that number jumped to 18.
9: And of course, George Floyd, I think things exploded.
2: The killing of George Floyd by a Minneapolis police officer in 2020 and the resulting Black Lives Matter protests had a huge impact on the number of calls for reparations. That year, Linda says they watched the numbers jump to 67, and it hasn't stopped. Today, the Redress Network has found nearly 600 reparations efforts across the country. The majority of them are things like public apologies, commemorations, and truth-finding efforts. But like Karshik in Fulton County, many are hoping that the truth-finding will lead to actual compensation.
8: We have to do it on the local level because of what the federal government has failed to do. And the reason why I know that we're going to score victories because those who once said that there's no way that reparations will be given, they are now saying who will receive it and what will it look like and how much.
10: After years of research, Karshik and her team completed a harm report this spring. It's 600 pages long and covers a wide range of injustices. Most notably, it found that one decade of slavery in Fulton County amounted to as much as $900 billion in today's dollars in stolen labor alone. County commissioners approved the harm report, and researchers will now move to the repair phase, which will attempt to calculate the reparations owed to descendants. To Karshik, it's the people on the ground, the grassroots activists who can spark the most change. That was true even decades ago when a Detroit congressman introduced a federal reparations bill, thanks in large part to a man named Ray.
8: When we started talking about the power of one, right? You just need one person to ignite a fire.
10: That's up next on Reveal.
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0: From the Center for Investigative Reporting and PRX, this is Reveal. I'm Al Ledson. Before reparations became a mainstream debate that was taken seriously by academics and politicians, it was regular people who were keeping the reparations movement alive. Callie House, Isaiah Dickerson, Audley Queen Mother Moore.
19: I was asking for $200 billion for the injury that we have received. The injury as a result of our enslavement.
0: Today, these are not household names, and neither are the organizations they help create, like the Universal Association of Ethiopian Women and the National Ex-Slave Mutual Relief Bounty and Pension Association. Long titles that just really mean, I want my 40 acres and my mule. These people lived and breathed reparations in relative obscurity. And in 1960s Detroit, so did Ray Jenkins.
20: 1967, I was asking for $1 million for each black person.
0: Producer Roy Hurst takes us to Detroit to hear about one man's role in the long arc of reparations, a man so dedicated, they called him Reparations Ray.
21: Rico Jenkins is Ray Jenkins' son. He grew up hearing his dad talk about reparations a lot.
22: Reparations was his baby. He talked about it constantly his entire adult life.
21: To hear Rico tell it, Ray Jenkins' overall activist meter was always in the red.
22: He was a freedom fighter for all kinds of causes. My mom would like to be at home more, but he was out picketing and doing all kinds of things for the black race.
21: And he admits it wasn't always easy being Ray Jenkins' son, because he was often drafted into his father's passion, whether he liked it or not. Like the time back in 1963 when Rico helped his dad integrate a local bank.
22: I was 9 years old. I don't want to say the name of the bank because I'm sure I'm going to say it wrong. Standard Federal or somebody anyway.
21: The bank was actually called First Federal Savings and Loan Association. It no longer exists.
22: They didn't have any black employees there.
21: There were also accusations of racist loan practices. And Ray was picketing the main branch with the local chapter of the NAACP. First Federal was denying all charges and refusing to budge. But Ray had Rico's savings account there. So one day he came to have a talk with his son.
22: So he said, we're going to go in the bank. All the picketers are going to be in there. We're going to ask for your $3,000 in pennies. Just to, you know, cause some havoc or whatever. So we went in there. Television cameras, news, everybody in there. I come in there, I'm asking for the money. They said, we're not gonna grant you that. So all the picketers inside there, they're saying, Rico wants his money, Rico. They're crawling on the floor and everything. And I'm very, I'm scared, in fact. But my dad said, everything's gonna be all right. We're gonna do this.
21: Ray Jenkins was a Detroit migrant from Memphis. He stood out in a crowd, handsome with a pencil mustache, a tall, slender frame, always in a suit. In the late 1950s, Ray opened Ray Jenkins Realty, and as Detroit saw its demographic shifting with white flight to the suburbs, Ray helped first-time black homeowners find their place in the city. Being his own boss gave him a level of middle-class wealth, prominence, and freedom for his civil rights work, especially reparations.
1: Abe, what's in the news tonight?
4: Local black brother calls for back pay for slave ancestors.
21: This is from a local public television show from 1968 called CPT, or Color People's Time. And this may be the first real media attention Ray ever received for his reparations cause.
4: Brother Ray Jenkins, a local real estate broker and civil rights worker, has called upon the President of the United States to award to every black citizen a substantial amount of money for all the years their ancestors were in slavery.
22: My dad started an organization that he called SLAP.
4: Mr. Jenkins' protest movement will be named SLAP, which means
22: Slave Labor Anniversary Pay.
4: Says Jenkins, when the slaves were freed in 1863, they were promised by this government 40 acres and a mule.
22: And he would write congressmen, presidents, whomever, and talk about reparations.
21: And we can't exactly say Ray's letters were ignored.
22: He got letters back, yeah. It's always, you know, a Dear John letter. We're thankful for your thoughts, but at this time, we don't think this is feasible, or, you know, something of that nature.
21: In other words, Ray wasn't receiving any invites to Washington for further discussions.
22: No.
4: The members of CPT will be anxiously awaiting their checks, Brother Jenkins.
21: Only obscure black media were willing to give Ray time, and even that was rare. Here he is in an interview with Detroit Black Journal in 1990.
5: So this is something that's very, very personal to you.
23: Very personal.
21: Ray was more than 20 years older and still going.
23: My grandfather was a slave in Mississippi. His daughter is right here right now, 89 years old, and she's quite concerned about the 40 acre mule that the black people did not receive.
21: And Ray would stress he wasn't begging.
23: It's not a handout, it's a debt that owes us from the government.
22: He used to say, this is a debt owed for 246 years of free labor.
21: Ray was a fixture at local political meetings and social functions. He was well known to clergy and to the mayor. He was a regular at city council meetings and on a local call-in talk show, Wake Up Detroit.
24: Every day. Mm-hmm. Every day, one topic.
21: This is the late Joanne Watson, former Detroit City Councilwoman and host of Wake Up Detroit.
24: Joanne, we need some reparations. It ain't a handout, it's a debt owed. Tell the people, Joanne. I said, you just told them, Ray. So after some years with him calling every day, I said, now, your name is now Reparations Ray. You no longer just Ray Jenkins.
22: I mean, it stuck. And it was perfect, actually.
21: Except for one thing. The people Ray was seeking reparations for, black people, a lot of them didn't want to hear about it.
23: Over the years, when I mentioned those reparations to black people and other people, they thought it was a joke.
22: I don't think black people wanted to be associated with slavery and being a slave. And it was just the opposite for my dad. He was very, very, I mean, extremely committed to this, almost to a fault. A lot of meetings I would go with him as a little fellow, and he would get ridiculed so bad. I felt bad for him so much, so I wouldn't even want to go to the meetings anymore because of how people treated him for him asking for that.
21: Rico says it went on like this for decades.
22: But he did have a good friend, Congressman John Conyers.
25: Mr. Conyers was a magnet for people with progressive views and kept an open ear.
21: Keenan Keller was a lawyer with the House Judiciary Committee and worked closely with Conyers.
25: Everybody knew Reparations Ray.
21: Conyers couldn't ignore Ray. For one thing, Rico says that in 1964, Ray hosted a fundraiser at his home, helping Conyers become one of only five black congressmen in the nation. Through Conyers, Ray had a connection to power and was determined to make the most of it.
22: He would go to his office, or knowing that he might be at a certain meeting, he would show up there. And so much so that I'm sure when they saw my dad coming, they're like turning and trying to get away from him.
21: But then, in the summer of 1988, something extraordinary happened.
26: My fellow Americans, we gather here today to right a grave wrong.
21: President Ronald Reagan signed a bill granting reparations to Japanese Americans. More than 40 years earlier, after Japan attacked Pearl Harbor,
2: 120,000 Japanese Americans were forcibly removed from their homes and placed in internment camps for the duration of the war.
26: This action was taken without trial, without jury. It was based solely on race. The legislation that I am about to sign provides for a restitution payment to each of the 60,000 survivors.
2: The survivors were each given restitution of $20,000. And it was as if Ray's fire had been doused with kerosene.
20: They stayed in concentration camp for 3 years, and they go get $20,000 each. And black people stayed in slavery 240 each year, then got a nickel.
2: In the end, the government paid out more than $1.6 billion to more than 80,000 Japanese Americans. Ray knew that if there was ever a time to get the ball rolling, this was it. Because nobody thought Ray was so crazy anymore.
20: People said, well, maybe this demand is not too ridiculous. And everybody started jumping on the bandwagon.
2: And remember Joanne Watson, the former host of Wake Up Detroit? She said Ray turned his attention to Conyers with a full court press.
24: Followed him all over Detroit. Followed him around to every place he went to speak. Ray would jump up and grab the mic. Congressman, you need to introduce that reparation. Now the Japanese done got some money and an apology.
25: John Conyers, he saw this sort of interesting confluence of events between what was going on with Japanese-American reparations and African-Americans, and then people came to him and he said, all right, we'll do this.
22: But I think on the urging of my dad for years and years and years of browbeating him about reparations, he finally said, let's do something.
2: For Conyers, doing something meant proposing legislation. And in 1989, he introduced the bill we know today as H.R. 40. The 40 refers to, yes, 40 acres and a mule.
3: I don't want to give you the Conyers solution to reparations for America.
2: This is what Conyers told a reporter.
3: What I do want to give you is the opportunity for us to have an official study and discussion of this for the first time in our history. Mm.
2: Conyers understood the uphill battle an African-American reparations bill would face, and so H.R. 40 takes a soft approach. Instead of laying out a definitive package for recompense, it aims to establish a federal commission to study the issue and develop possible proposals for redress.
3: Here. Where is he? Ray Jenkins, come up on the stage.
2: 13 years after H.R. 40 was first introduced, thousands gathered at the Capitol in Washington, D.C. to demonstrate for reparations. John Conyers interrupted his speech to acknowledge Ray.
3: Reparations, Ray Jenkins. This is the man that did it. He hung with it during the lean years when we couldn't get thousands upon thousands out. Ray did it.
2: Ray was 81 years old by then. Conyers took Ray's hand and clenched it high above their heads in a gesture of solidarity. But when Conyers says Ray did it, he doesn't mean reparations at a federal level move forward. In fact, just the opposite happened. It stalled for decades. But Keenan Keller says Conyers expected this. He knew he was playing the long game.
25: He was not afraid to take on an issue that had a very long legislative arc.
3: That's right. Reparations, Ray did it.
2: Ray had also been playing the long game.
3: When he couldn't get an audience with nobody, Ray kept on keeping on. And now we are millions strong.
2: Ray died in 2009 at the age of 88. But up on that stage that day, with thousands of black people in the crowd cheering with gratitude, it must have felt like an amazing sea change. So when Conyers says Ray did it, what he meant was that finally, there was support for what was once considered unthinkable. A payment. Redress for lives spent in bondage. A movement was brewing. In 2021, H.R. 40 finally got a hearing. It was another small step toward federal reparations. And neither Ray nor Conyers were alive to see it. And today, cities, states, and counties aren't waiting for Congress to act. Local governments are forming commissions, proposing bills, and taking reparations into their own hands.
6: I stand here representing generations who were enslaved and never paid.
2: In California.
6: Who never got the promise of 40 acres and a mule.
7: A rushed reparations bill.
2: In New York.
7: Is doing an injustice. to everyone who has suffered. We must get this right.
8: If you go from slavery to the present day
2: in Detroit,
8: they owe us a lot of money.
2: And then, of course, there's Evanston, Illinois.
9: Reparations has happened in Evanston.
2: It's the first U.S. city to successfully deliver reparations to Black Americans. Over the last few years, hundreds of people have started receiving housing grants and cash payments of $25,000.
9: It is what I call a down payment towards the repair that is due.
10: What do we want?
22: I feel unbelievable that people are talking about reparations. I don't want to get upset, but I'm sorry. I know the ridicule my dad took for years of talking about this, and for people to be actually talking about this as something that might happen, it really hits me right in my heart. And I'm just sad that my dad couldn't see some of this because what he fought for so hard in so many years, it would be delightful for him just to see a little bit of light. Because when he was going through, there was no light at all.
11: The political climate has changed since we first aired this story. In June, the Department of Justice began efforts to join a lawsuit that would stop Evanston's reparations program, calling it unconstitutional because it's based on race. The lawsuit is ongoing. And while reparations efforts may have slowed in California, Detroit, and New York, they're still moving forward. When we come back, we hear from two economists, former classmates at MIT, both in their 70s and both Black, but who stand on opposite sides of the debate over reparations.
13: I'm asking the federal government to pay a debt that it has not met for 157 years.
14: 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Who are we asking to pay?
11: That's next on Reveal.
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11: From the Center for Investigative Reporting and PRX, this is Reveal. I'm Al Ledson. Over the past 2 weeks, we've been revisiting our series, 40 Acres and a Lie, a finalist for the Pulitzer Prize. We're closing it out with this episode devoted to reparations. And we start with a question. What does the word even mean?
13: A program of acknowledgement, redress, and closure for a grievous injustice.
11: This is what it means to economist William Darity of Howard University. The first step, acknowledgement.
13: Acknowledgement means that the culpable party admits that it has committed an act that is wrong, deeply wrong.
11: Then redress.
13: The redress component is the actual act of compensatory justice or restitution.
11: And finally, closure.
13: The account is settled, that the act of restitution is treated as sufficient for the purposes of closing the books on the debt.
11: Closing the books on the debt. While I struggle to imagine any number could be enough to do this, William actually has one. It's why he's become such a well-known figure in the reparations movement, because he and his colleagues have calculated what they believe is a final number the federal government should pay. $14 trillion. And how did William get to this number?
0: through many different calculations. But the first one he tried was to calculate the value of the broken promise this whole series is based on, the promise known as 40 acres and a mule.
13: I think that there is no doubt that there's a legitimate view of the 40 acres commitment as a form of reparations.
0: He believes if that program had never been rescinded, around 4 million freed people could have settled that huge chunk of land set aside for them, which stretched from South Carolina to Georgia to Upper Florida.
13: The territory that would have been essentially a coastal Black Belt community.
0: And according to his math, if you were to take that dollar value of all that land in the 1860s and bring it to today's value, you get $14 trillion.
13: Which is identical to the figure that you get if you try to calculate the difference in wealth between the average net worth for a Black household and a white household and multiply that by the number of Black households.
0: A recent survey by the Federal Reserve shows that in 2022, the average income of Black households was nearly $1.2 million less than the average income of white households, a racial wealth gap that started with 40 acres.
13: I think that's the beginning of the racial wealth gap in the United States, because it meant that you restored land to the oppressors and you denied restitution to those who had been oppressed, which eliminated their capacity to transfer resources across generations to support their descendants.
0: And William believes the only way to create more economic equality between Black and white people is for the federal government to pay reparations.
13: The federal government is the entity that made slavery legal in the United States. The federal government is the entity that did not give the newly emancipated land in the aftermath of the Civil War. The federal government is the architect of the 20th century discriminatory policies with respect to home ownership provisions. So this is not a question of some individual bearing responsibility for this burden. This is a national responsibility. I'm asking the federal government to pay a debt that it has not met for 157 years.
14: I don't want the narrative to be, we Black people are owed something, pay up.
0: This is Glenn Lowry, professor emeritus at Brown University. Like William, he's an economist. He's also in his 70s and he's Black. William and Glenn were actually classmates together at MIT, but when it comes to reparations, they couldn't be more different.
14: I am not denying that we owe something. I mean, I would have to be a fool to not say that we have been to some degree dispossessed, but you don't want to discharge that obligation.
0: What Glenn means is he doesn't like the idea of institutions being able to wash their hands of racial inequity once the debt is paid.
14: You're still going to have the 3-year reading gap. You're still going to have the so-called ghettos of Chicago and Philadelphia, or St. Louis, or Baltimore. You're still going to have the jails overflowing. There's structural dynamics that are going on here.
0: Glenn believes that these are not only matters of politics and government. They're also a matter of individual responsibility.
14: Nobody is coming to save us. Who are we asking to pay? You know, we endow our great white fathers and mothers with omnipotent power. They can restore us, if only they would. Think about the indignity of that posture.
0: Now, this isn't how most Black people feel about reparations. In 2021, the Pew Research Center surveyed Black Americans, and 77% said the descendants of formerly enslaved people should be repaid in some way. But Glenn still doesn't think reparations are a good idea, although his position softened slightly when we laid out the details of the 40 acres program. He didn't know that newly freed people were actually given land titles, or that our partners at the Center for Public Integrity had identified the names of more than 1,200 freed people who received these land titles, only to have that land taken back almost as quickly as it was given.
14: I don't see why you shouldn't compensate the people who were dispossessed. I mean, but is that reparations to black people for slavery? Or is that a recognition that 1,200, however many you can find and identify, have a claim?
0: In other words, Glenn thinks of 40 acres as a specific land loss issue. But that land wasn't just land. It was a promise of true independence. And it was meant for all freed people. So Reveal producer Nadia Hamdan had a question for Glenn.
1: Did we really give black people their freedom if we did not give them that economic foundation as well?
14: I don't like the question, but the answer would have to be no. We didn't give them their freedom understood as you intended to be understood. I'm not going to quibble. But
1: you said you didn't like the question.
14: Yeah, why don't I like the question? You're asking too much of freedom. See, I mean, life is not fair. I'm an economist. They call us the dismal science. And, you know, that's because we bring the message that, you know, you got to deal with the hand you were dealt. I mean, there is no cosmic justice. There's nobody up here. So would that we had been in a country where the politics of it and the morality of it would have allowed for a just reckoning. Sure, then they would have been made, quote unquote, free. But we actually live on the planet Earth in the context of real countries where none of them are possessed of that kind of dispensation.
1: Mm.
14: So it's an idle speculation to sit and ask, what if they had been really free? They were never going to be really free.
0: But while Glenn and a majority of Americans accept this history in a it is what it is kind of way, I'm not so sure. History is not dead facts set in stone. As we learn more about the past, our understanding of it evolves, and so must how we address it. But none of this is simple. I mean, this entire series is essentially about land ownership. Land that was originally stolen from indigenous people, the theft of their land, and the genocide of their people also remains unresolved. And the task of reconciling the past with the present becomes even harder when we can't even agree how to talk about these things. When I was growing up in the South, all these new housing developments were popping up. Several of them had plantation in the name. Oakleaf Plantation, the plantation at Ponte Vedra, Julington Creek Plantation. It was odd to me to put that word in the name of a new well-to-do development. To me, it was like naming a neighborhood after a concentration camp. I don't know what the people who named it thought of the word plantation. Maybe it made them think of big sprawling estates, fields of green and mint juleps on the porch. It makes me think of how long my ancestors spent bent over in the sun, building those sprawling estates, working in the fields, serving those mint juleps, never getting a chance to share in the prosperity and comfort they created for others. I don't bring this up to villainize those developers, but rather to show that we may have a common language around words like plantation, but not a common context. And when we talk about reparations, that's one of the major problems. We may be using the same words, but they mean something very different. When Public Integrity reporters unearthed all those land titles, it gave us more context. We are now learning the names of those who were betrayed by the 40 Acres program. Real people with descendants who are alive now, still experiencing a wealth gap that began centuries ago. We know this history matters. We know the importance of documents. We know a lot of people have stopped treating reparations as a joke, and we know the calls for justice have only gotten louder. And while I am not advocating or dismissing the movement for reparations, I'm not convinced that it will ever happen in my lifetime, not even in my children's lifetime. But I am convinced of one thing. The conversation is changing. This story was reported and produced by Nadia Hamdan and Roy Hurst. Nadia is also our lead producer for today's show. They had help from Stephen Rescone. Cynthia Rodriguez is the series editor. Thanks to our partners at the Center for Public Integrity, including April Simpson, Alexia Fernandez-Campbell, Pratik Rabala, Jennifer LaFleur, McNelly Torres, Ashley Clark, Vanessa Freeman, Peter Newbit-Smith, and Wesley Lowry. 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Victoria Baranetsky is Reveal's general counsel. Missa Perone is our membership manager. Our production manager is Zulema Cobb. 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They had help from Claire C. Note Mullen, Aisha Wallace Palomares, and Cameron Smith. Original vocals by Ren Woods and additional music by Dave Lennard. Our deputy executive producer is Taki Telenitas. Our executive producer is Brett Myers. 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I'm Al Letson, and remember, there is always more to the story.
4: 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I'm Decky Alexander. And I'll discuss SOS's latest work with Executive Director Rhonda Weathers on the next Washtenaw United Monday morning at 7:49 and 9:49 here on 89.1 WEMU.
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